0: watching that session go down live in studio, they really let it rip. We were all just like, yeah, this is the stuff. The band out of Dublin, they are called Florence Road. That is Hanging Out to Dry, and that puts the wraps on this mini concert for Sense of Place Dublin. Their new EP is called Spring Forward. It is out now. Huge thanks to Florence Road. Up next, a session from 2019 with another Dublin band, complete with full-throated Irish accents. That's when we get back to World Cafe.
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2: 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Eric Ginsberg, Kenny Lee, and Doreen Lee will perform the work of Johann Brahms. The concert is at 4 p.m. at Westminster Presbyterian Church. 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
0: Welcome back. It's World Cafe. I am Kaleo, and the band you're about to hear from is called Pillow Queens. In 2019, during our last visit to Dublin, we caught word of their delightfully scrappy approach to pop punk, their clever lyrics, and the fact that they sing with these really full-on Irish accents. Yeah, that's the only way to describe it. The band was originally formed in 2016, and they have put out three full-length albums, including 2024's Name Your Sorrow. But at the time we recorded this session, they'd only released two EPs. Then World Cafe host Talia Schlanger spoke with the band from Windmill Lane Studios in their home of Dublin. And they start us off with a live rendition of the song Favorite. It's Pillow Queens on World Cafe.

0: recorded live, the band Pillow Queens. That was taped in Dublin at Windmill Lane Studios back in 2019 with former Cafe host Talia Schlanger. Huge thanks to the band, and the band teasing new music imminently. Looking forward to it. More World Cafe to come. Stay close.
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0: 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It's World Cafe. I am Kaleo. 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Here's Dreams.

0: Hard not to dance to that one. Even tapping the steering wheel counts, I think. 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
5: Welcome back to World Cafe, and we are in the middle of our Sense of Place series on Dublin, which means we've been rebroadcasting some of our sessions from the first time we made our way over to Ireland back in 2019. And one of the sessions I really enjoyed hearing was the Chieftains. A very interesting band, a very interesting history. Paddy Maloney, what a character. But yeah, they were the first Western band to play the Great Wall of China. Their instruments went up to the International Space Station. Very, very cool. We had the chance at Windmill Lane Studios to hear the Chieftains play this one for us live. It's Rocky Road to Dublin here on The Cafe. 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

0: Originally from Ireland, it is Fontaines D.C. with Marianne. The band calls London home these days, and they've got a new record due out October 16th called Dopamine Chamber. Stay close to some more music coming your way in just a minute on World Cafe.
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0: Welcome back. It's World Cafe. The band This Is Lorelei, that's Nate Amos's solo project. The band has a new record called The Singer in My Band, and I feel like this is a good place to jump on board if you aren't familiar with This Is Lorelei. I think Nate Amos is one of the best songwriters out right now, and this new song is part of the road travelogue that informed the new record, The Singer in My Band. It's called Billy Came Back. This is Lorelei on World Cafe.

0: Big Modern. That's the name of the album from Goose, where you could find that song, Good to Be. And that is our episode today. Thanks for listening. 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And we make this program from WXPN at the University of Pennsylvania in Philly. I'm Kaleo. This has been World Cafe from NPR.
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0: Etta James.
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0: B.B. 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
2: Every time it rains, it is from heaven.
0: Michael Jackson, Prince, everybody was there. My house was a party. Jazz, rock, heavy metal, classical music, African music, everything. My mama used to play music for us to be calm down, you know, to be quiet. Sometimes my mama didn't know how was she gonna make it, because, you know, six kids alone in a foreign country, you know, with no family, you know, and my mom is African, you know, that African families, like Indian families, like Latin American families are very close. They help each other. They grow together. But my mama was alone.
3: Mamita.
0: At the end, yeah, she succeeded.
3: Mamita. Your first brush with actual performance was via a choir. Tell me about joining the choir.
0: I remember that in the choir, my feeling was that I was having fun, that I was singing for God. And I was very proud of it. And every time I was singing, I was closing my eyes. But all of a sudden, one day, my professor, the teacher of the choir, stopped the choir and he was like, someone is singing like a dog here. And everybody turned around and looked at me, and I was like, oh, I assume that I'm the dog here. So, yeah.
3: What?
0: And she was like, hey, Morenita, Morenita, come here. And she gave me a Coca-Cola, and she told me that, you know, that my voice didn't fit in the choir and that it was better for me to leave and that. And I was so mad. And I was very disappointed because my voice is my voice. I can do nothing to change it. It's like my nose. It's my nose. I mean, I don't know. It is the way it is.
3: It's just part of who you are.
0: Yeah. I mean, there's nothing I can do to change it. And there's no reason to change it. First of all, because she said that I was singing like a dog. And to me, dogs have a beautiful voice. So that's my first disappointment, you know. Everything was horrible. My father just left. They kicked me out of the choir. At that time, I started to fail in the school. I started, you know, not going to the school. I was in the streets, you know, having fun, which wasn't fun. I was getting in trouble all the time. I became a very not nice person, let's say.
3: Skipping school and drifting towards trouble, Boyka was searching for her place in the world. And then she found it in the streets around her. Among the Roma families in her neighborhood, she first encountered flamenco.

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1: 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I'm Michelle Martin.
2: And I'm Steve Inskeep. The market for secondhand luxury goods has grown over the past decade. A used Chanel bag that used to be hard to find is now sold by lots of online stores, which leads to a question. How do you know if it's real? That question is at the heart of a lawsuit filed by Chanel against the luxury reseller The Real Real. 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
1: Again, today an extreme heat warning remains in effect with a high near 96.
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5: Good morning, I'm Steve Inskeep. 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
7: 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I'm Dr. Mae Gilliland of Arts Partners of Central Illinois, and today I'm joined by Meng Wong Taylor, chair of the Peoria Chinese Association and an educator at Illinois Central College. On September 13th, the Peoria Riverfront comes alive with dragon boat racing, with striking boats, synchronized paddlers, and a tradition deeply rooted in Chinese history and culture. The event is a competition and an opportunity to experience a celebration that has been passed down for generations. Meng, welcome to Out and About.
8: Thank you, Dr. May.
7: There is really nothing quite like seeing a dragon boat race. For someone who has never experienced it before, what can they expect when they come to the riverfront?
8: They will see the beautiful colors. We have four boats and purple, red, blue, and green. And they have beautiful names. One is called Dragon, which represents power in the Chinese culture. And the second one is Phoenix, represents beauty and also means the chance to rise. And the third one is Kun. I know it's a Chinese name. That is a mysterious bird in the ocean. But then it becomes the third boat name. That is Peng. Peng. Peng, Peng means a rising, like a rising bird. So a bird means freedom and unlimited opportunities. And then I think the biggest thing they will experience is the teamwork. In a dragon boat, everyone has a role to play. And the drama keeps the rhythm and the steel man steers boat. Nobody can move the boat forward alone. And so I hope we can bring this team spirit to the community. And along with the race, we have a lot of culture activities for you to explore, like mahjong, ping pong, and lantern making, etc.
7: Okay, wow, there is so much to explore here. So I want to go back a little bit to that, the racing of these boats. Where does that tradition come from?
8: It originated in ancient China about 2,000 years ago in a river near my home, in my village. There was a man walking to the river, carrying a heavy stone. He proposed policies that could have saved his people, but they were not followed. So when the villagers realized his drowning, they started to paddle the boats to the river, trying to rescue him. They beat the drums so the noise can scare the fish away, and then the evil spirits would stay away. That's the origin of the dragon boat race. So it's an act of love and remembrance about this poet.
7: There is a huge artistic element to this celebration. Tell us about the artwork part of it.
8: The dragon boat is like a moving work of art, and the river is like

0: like a canvas, and the boat is like the sculpture, and then the drummer is the like heartbeat, and then the paddles are the like brush strokes. It's an art of synchronization.
1: Beyond the excitement of the race itself, what do you hope someone comes away with understanding about Chinese culture after spending a day with you?
0: I hope they will enjoy it and they will feel connected with the people. And when we have the shared culture, have the shared spirit, and peace will come. And we are like a big family. We're trying to help the community to be a better place, like attracting people from different places to boost tourism. I know America is an immigration country. They will tell the children that no matter where we are, we carry the culture with us, and we share it with other people. And then we build something beautiful in a place we now call home.
1: It sounds like a wonderful event, and I can't wait for it. That was Meg Rong Taylor of the Peoria Chinese Association talking about the Peoria Dragon Boat Race taking place September 13th on the Peoria Riverfront. Meg, thank you so much for joining me in the studio today.
0: Thank you for having me.
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4: 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Good morning, it's 7:43. I'm Rich Grager. Your next WCBU newscast is coming up after NPR News at the top of the hour. Stories you'll hear include the tragic death of a rider at the recent TT motorcycle event in Peoria and details on some needed road work on Centennial Drive. Labor Day is around the corner and everything's more expensive, including travel. On the next Friday News Roundup, the latest economic moves by the Trump administration. Plus, a whistleblower sounds the alarm on mail-in voting plans, and we say goodbye to a giant of feminism, Gloria Steinem. All next time on 1A, this morning at 10 a.m.
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2: 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Good morning, it's 8:43. I'm Rich Drager. Scientists have mapped the neurons in a part of the brain of an elephant-nose fish and found out that how it filters out electrical noise is more complex than they thought. That story in about 10 minutes. Have a safe Labor Day weekend and stay indoors if you can today. Our expected highs near 96 and a heat index of 105. 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The BBC News Hours coming up at 9 here on 89.9 WCBU, Peoria Public Radio.
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1: The act of love and remembrance about this poet.
2: There is a huge artistic element to this celebration. Tell us about the artwork part of it.
1: The Dragon Boat is like a moving work of art, and the river is like a canvas, and the boat is like the sculpture, and then the drummer is the like heartbeat. And then the paddles are like brush strokes. It's an art of synchronization.
2: Beyond the excitement of the race itself, what do you hope someone comes away with understanding about Chinese culture after spending a day with you?
1: I hope they will enjoy it and they will feel connected with the people. And when we have the shared culture, have the shared spirit, and peace will come. And we are like a big family. We're trying to help the community to be a better place, like attracting people from different places to boost tourism. I know America is an immigration country. They will tell the children that no matter where we are, we carry the culture with us, and we share it with other people, and then we build something beautiful in a place we now call home.
2: 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That was Meg Rong Taylor of the Peoria Chinese Association talking about the Peoria Dragon Boat Race taking place September 13th on the Peoria Riverfront. Meg, thank you so much for joining me in the studio today.
1: Thank you for having me.
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0: It's Morning Edition from NPR News. I'm Steve Inskeep.
1: And I'm Michelle Martin. Good morning. Long before she died Wednesday at the age of 92, Gloria Steinem had become the face of second-wave feminism. A journalist as well as an activist, she helped launch Ms. Magazine in 1971, which helped millions of women see themselves in that movement. Letty Cotton Pogrebin co-founded Ms. alongside Steinem. I spoke with her just a few hours after Steinem's death was announced, and she told me about how they met at a Washington hotel as the idea for Ms. was taking shape.
2: I was a baby feminist, and she was an icon even then. And so by the time I met Gloria, I knew all about her. I'd read everything she wrote. So I met her at the founding conference of the National Women's Political Caucus. I was down there with Betty Friedan, and she asked me to cover a bunch of the workshops and then give her my notes so she could write her closing speech. And I went into one of those rooms to work on it on my little legal-sized pad. And there was Gloria sitting there. She was writing on her little yellow pad. And I said, "Oh, I'm so sorry. I'm sorry to disturb you." And she said, "No, come in. I'm Gloria Steinem." And I'm like, yes, yes, I do know you. And I'm Letty Pogrebin. You know, I've read everything you wrote, and thank you.

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4: You're listening to NewsHour from the BBC World Service. Live from London, I'm Gary O'Donoghue. Now, the United Nations is set to vote on a proposal that could change the way much of the world is mapped. An African-led resolution is calling for the replacement of the centuries-old Mercator projection, as it's called, arguing that it distorts the true size of countries and continents, particularly in the global south. Supporters say Africa, which often appears far smaller than it really is, has been misrepresented for generations and are backing alternatives, such as the Equal Earth projection. Well, today's vote is non-binding. It's been a long-standing irritant for some parts of the world. Earlier, I spoke to Johanna Wanjala. Now, she's a geospatial academic from Dedan Kimathi University of Technology in Kenya. I asked her about the origins of the current world map, known as the Mercator projection.
5: The Mercator map is one of the map projections that we usually use as cartographers. And it was created about 400 years back. And it was basically created for navigation because it preserves shapes and angles, especially for small areas.
4: And so the issue here is that the world is round and these maps needed to be flat. And therefore, that's when you get the problems created in terms of representation of size versus what you see on the map themselves.
5: Yes, when you want to represent the Earth, you have to represent it in a model. So a map is basically an abstraction of reality, which represents the 3D version of the Earth into the two-dimensional. So you cannot just basically transform from a three-dimension to a two-dimension without distorting something. As cartographers, they usually use three projections. The first one is the equal area. So this one usually preserves the area. While you are preserving the area, you're still distorting something. And in this case, you distort the shape and the angles. So if you come to Mercator, which now preserves the shape, we appreciate the Earth the way it is, the continents the way they are shaped. Now you'll find that areas around the equator have smaller sizes compared to areas of the poles.
4: That is controversial, isn't it? And there, a number of African countries in particular have said that they want a kind of realignment, a re-examination of how we map the world to

0: I am Nyla Boodoo. It's the 1A Friday News Roundup. Today marks the start of one of the busiest travel weekends of the year, and this Labor Day holiday comes with higher food prices, higher airfares, and higher gas prices. Drivers will be spending on average $1 more per gallon than a year ago. Airfare prices are up 20%, and the average plane ticket is now costing $800. The White House says a new deal with Venezuela will give Americans relief at the gas pump. Experts say that's a long way off. Today on the Roundup, we're going to check in on the economy, the oil deal, and new jobs numbers, plus the latest on renewed U.S. fighting with Iran, why a whistleblower says a mail-in voting plan by the Trump administration could disenfranchise millions, and much more. In studio with me this week, Taylor Popular is national political reporter at the White House for Spectrum News, and Arthur Delaney, senior reporter at HuffPost. Arthur, Taylor, how are you guys doing?
1: Doing great. Great to be here.
0: Also joining us on the line, Catherine Lucy, White House correspondent for Bloomberg News. Hi, Catherine.
2: Hey there. Good morning.
0: Let's start with the U.S.-Iran war. As we know, a major driver of the affordability crisis many Americans are facing right now. Arthur, after more than a month, the U.S. renewed strikes against Iran began this week. What's the latest behind this escalation?
3: I think we started attacking them because they were going to put more mines in the Strait of Hormuz. And that speaks to the whole problem here. We can't just leave like you'd think Trump would like to, because Iran is now controlling the Strait of Hormuz. So we were retaliating or trying to stop them from laying those mines, and it turned into a whole fight. And it's a sign of how stuck we are and how we're never going to get out of this until Trump is willing to declare victory and accept defeat.
0: Catherine, we saw Iran targeting American allies across the Gulf region in response and said a U.S. strike killed civilians at a wedding. What do we know about that?
2: Yeah, that's right. The vice president was actually asked about this at a press briefing yesterday. There are claims that the U.S. military bombed a wedding during strikes on Tuesday. The VP said that they are investigating it, but also said that the U.S. never intentionally targets civilians. So we were obviously waiting for more information there. I think the big picture that we should be thinking about here is just this conflict continues. This is 6 months in. It seems very intractable.
0: Beginning of seven, right?
2: It's swinging back and forth between ceasefire and all-out war. And it's really not clear what kind of off-ramp the administration can find. The vice president yesterday also tried to sort of downplay this and suggest he wouldn't call this a war. The president seems committed to continuing economic pressure and has been pretty clear that he's not moved by concerns over midterms. So this continues to move forward, and it's not really clear how it's going to resolve.
4: The economic impact here at home is obviously what so many Americans are feeling and are paying attention to. In addition to the fact that there's still 50,000 U.S. troops deployed in the Middle East for this operation, 18 U.S. service members have been killed. But on the economic front, which ties into the political aspect that Catherine was just talking about, diesel prices just hit an all-time record high. Gas Buddy, which tracks gas prices, said that August was the most expensive August on record. Labor Day weekend is set to be the most expensive Labor Day weekend on record when it comes to filling up your car. And there's just no end in sight. Another thing Vice President Vance was asked about in Thursday's briefing, I was in the room for it, is he said they were like, you and Secretary Bessent, the Treasury Secretary, indicated that gas would probably be below $3 a gallon or back to $3 a gallon by the end of the summer, maybe by the end of September. And the Vice President basically had to say, well, we can't predict that anymore. And we're doing our best. And as Arthur alluded, they're trying to prevent Iran from having a full takeover of the Strait of Hormuz. But the reality is that the Strait of Hormuz was fully operational before the war. It is still not fully operational, and we're nearing the 200-day mark.
0: Before we go deeper into more of the economics of this, Taylor, I wanted to ask you, Army Secretary Dan Driscoll also resigned this week after long-reported tensions with Defense Secretary Pete Hegseth. Can you tell us what that clash was about?
4: Yeah, those two men butted heads basically throughout the entirety of their tenures. Driscoll is a really close ally of Vice President J.D. Vance. circumstance. They were actually law school classmates. They've known each other for years. There's a widespread belief in Vance's circle that Driscoll is going to help Vance when he runs for president, presumably in 2028. But there were always frustrations. And because Driscoll is attached to Vance, Vance has been the biggest, the most high-profile skeptic of the Iran war. And Driscoll, in many ways, shared those concerns. I've had a few conversations with administration officials who do have ties to the Pentagon, and they've indicated that, you know, these secretaries, whether it's the Army secretary, the Navy secretary, they're not running the war day to day. That's Admiral Brad Cooper, who oversees U.S. Central Command. But there were still clashes between Driscoll and Hegseth over military readiness, over how standards imposed for the Army. Driscoll's now out, and I've done some reporting where there are key Hegseth allies who are being talked about as potential successors. They'll still have to get confirmed by the Senate, but we're talking about Sean Parnell, who's a senior advisor to Hegseth, and he's the chief Pentagon spokesman. There's a guy named Derek Anderson. He's the assistant secretary of defense for special operations and low-intensity conflict. Those men are much more aligned with Hegseth's vision for the DOD, so that'll be significant if they can actually get confirmed to that role.
0: As the Iran war rolls on and Americans see the impact on prices, as we've been talking about, the Trump administration signed a major deal with Venezuela this week. It grants a U.S.-led company control over 17 Venezuelan oil fields. Arthur, this deal amounts to 65 billion barrels of crude oil. Can you tell us when that will happen and how significant and historic this is for the U.S.?
3: Well, it's very historic. According to Donald Trump, we're taking their oil, basically, after we kidnapped their leader and are basically, running their government, or, you know, their government is running at our pleasure. But this is not, we're not going to get the gas out of Venezuela the way I think Trump hopes people think. The markets didn't react the way he probably wanted them to, because we're familiar with the fact that the oil infrastructure in Venezuela is decrepit and would take a long time to get up to speed. It would take 2 to 4 years, analysts say, for this announcement to actually result in oil flowing, barrels of oil coming out.
0: As well as the difference in the quality of oil, for example, that comes from Venezuela versus what is coming from the Middle East.
3: And then you've got this administration will change. And what will happen with the administration in Venezuela that is basically a puppet of the Trump administration? Will they be viewed as legitimate long-term, and do oil companies want to operate in that environment? Now, Chevron said that they would go in. They've maintained a presence there. But Exxon said at the outset of our Venezuela military operation aftermath that, well, we can't operate there. We're not going there. And they repeated that statement in response to this news. So I don't think anyone should expect gas prices to go down. And in fact, they have not gone down. You would see oil going down if this was the big deal the White House said it is.
0: Catherine, can you explain? The White House says that this will ensure energy dominance for the next century. Why are they saying that? Also, how has this agreement been received by the Venezuelans?
2: Well, yeah, to Arthur's point, they want to hail this as a very big deal. They are making very clear they see this as a key step forward for the U.S., the part of the president's sort of dominance in this this sphere. Some of this is to be seen, obviously. It will take time to ramp up oil production. It will take time for these things to happen. It certainly could help the U.S. secure energy independence, more dominance. But, I mean, there's a lot of, sort of TBDs baked into that that we just don't really know right now. One of the things that's really interesting in terms of the domestic politics in Venezuela is it seems to have animated both sides of the politics there with frustration against the acting president. Both opposition figures as well as government loyalists have raised questions about this. Some of the criticism is whether an interim government, it has the legitimacy to commit, these kinds of assets to a long-term agreement. The accusations that she's giving the country's oil away. There's also questions about why this isn't paired with any kind of commitment on elections or a democratic transition. And also to the sort of previous conversation about this long-term, some members of the opposition are questioning whether this agreement will survive a future political transition there as well. Certainly it is roiling domestic politics in Venezuela.
0: Catherine, let's just talk about the economy for a moment. This week, we saw global bond prices falling, yields rising. As a result, government borrowing costs are at near multi-decade highs. Can you connect the dots for us here as we're starting to this conversation about general affordability, why bond markets matter for American consumers?
2: Certainly, yeah. I mean, bond markets matter in a really basic way for folks. This affects how much money you're paying for your mortgage, your car loan, your savings account, and then how much you earn for things like your savings account or your 401k plan. So this affects borrowing costs for Americans, and this affects Americans who are already struggling with high prices, high mortgage rates, who are frustrated about the cost of living. This does inject more uncertainty and anxiety for American consumers. And we've seen this playing out, heading into the midterm elections. People are really frustrated and really anxious about prices and the cost of living, and are taking it out on Republicans. And we're going to see how that plays out, obviously, in the polls. But, a lot of Republicans are running in very tough races because people are really frustrated.
0: Yeah, we'll be talking about that coming up with Catherine Lucy of Bloomberg News, Arthur Delaney of HuffPost, and Taylor Popolars of Spectrum News. Send us your questions and comments for our panel. Joel Bluestein writes, diesel prices are high and affect consumers mostly indirectly, but home heating oil is basically the same cut as diesel, and that means that without a change in the situation, home heating oil will be extremely expensive this winter, with a direct effect on consumers. No one is talking about this now, but it will be a big deal for a lot of people in a few months. Keep the emails coming to 1A at WAMU.org. I'm Nyla Boodoo. This is 1A.

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12: This is the Friday News Roundup. I'm Nyla Boodoo. Our panel this week, Catherine Lucey, White House correspondent for Bloomberg News, Arthur Delaney, senior reporter at HuffPost, Taylor Pompilaris, national political reporter at the White House for Spectrum News. 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
13: I just wanted to chime into that listener who wrote in about home heating oil. It made me think back, and I just looked it up. Back in October of 2023, I was at a Donald Trump campaign rally in Wolfboro, New Hampshire, where I specifically remember then-candidate Trump talking about heating prices, home heating, home oil, energy prices overall, and pledging to voters in New Hampshire ahead of their primary, you need to elect me because I'm going to drive them down. What'll be striking as we talk about the midterm elections is if those same voters who maybe bought that message 3 years ago now look at the fact that prices are going to be much higher and if they fault the president and remember that.
14: A small side note, there is a federal program that helps people pay for heating oil, and the Trump administration in its annual budgets routinely proposes eliminating that program wholesale. Now, that doesn't ever become law, but that's where they stand on that policy.
12: At a G20 summit in North Carolina, Treasury Secretary Scott Bessent urged the world to be more like the U.S.
15: Every discussion brought us back to the same conclusion. Growth is a condition upon which durable prosperity depends. And with America once again leading this forum, the days of settling for subpar growth are over. The discussions we've had here this week leave me confident that many of our partners are now prepared to join us.
12: U.S. allies weren't having it, though. Europe and Canada argued that U.S. policies are instead stunting global economic growth. Taylor, I feel like this is the theme of the roundup this week. What specifically did we hear them say, and what do you think this reveals about where allies stand on the Trump administration's economic approach more broadly?
13: Well, first off, this summit took place in Asheville, North Carolina, so there was a big highlight about that area as it continues to recover from, I think it was Hurricane Helene a couple of years ago, and it was really destroyed there. So that was interesting to have so many global leaders there in that setting. But more broadly, this summit took place just days after the U.S. and Canada started their trade war. Canada is, of course, furious with President Trump's approach in that conversation. And European allies are coming to Canada's defense saying, yeah, we've been dealing with our own trade and tariff back and forths with the Trump administration, and we're frustrated. Another thing that really irked what are traditional U.S. allies is that the finance minister for Russia was invited to take part in this summit, despite the fact that Russia's war against Ukraine is still raging. So it was another example of where the Trump administration is going to countries that have long been viewed as adversaries and not trusted economic partners, kind of bear hugging them, while more traditional U.S. allies are saying, well, wait a second, we have a whole lot of issues with your current trade and economic policy. We're also uncomfortable with you cozying up with these people. And that's having a broader effect on these conversations about trade policy, the bond market, and the economy at large.
12: One last economic headline. The new jobs report numbers for August were released on Friday. U.S. employers added 162,000 jobs in August, rebounding from an unexpected decline in jobs in July. The unemployment rate held steady at 4.1%, but we did see wages are still continuing to not keep up with inflation. Catherine, what's behind these numbers and the job numbers more robust than most analysts were predicting?
2: It's interesting, right? I mean, this was a bigger number than was expected. July's losses were revised away. I mean, it seems like the market is, powering through the uncertainty that we're talking about from the war, from inflation. I was just looking at our reporting on this, there was a big rebound in leisure and hospitality employment. And also, there's been increases in construction jobs. Some economists think that's due to data center build out. So there are some positives in this jobs market. I mean, what's interesting though, also, is just going back to this broader conversation, is that there are positive economic indicators, but the lived economy of a lot of the American public, people just aren't feeling a lot of the positives. So I'm sure the White House will, tout this number, and we'll hear the president talk about it. And it is a more robust number than expected, but people are just very dug in with their frustration on prices and the cost of living.
14: Mm-hmm. If we started having like negative job numbers, it would be so bad. Given how upset people are with positive job numbers and just bad wages.
12: Well, I think it's because of wages, right? Like, if your wages aren't keeping up with, that.
14: I'm just saying, imagine if this were going off the rails. It would be an incredibly volatile situation. It's, as a person with a job, I'm relieved that there are jobs going up still, even if it's at a tread water level for the economy and there's otherwise bad news about wages.
13: It will be interesting, though, just to get very wonky about this, because I've learned a lot about it over the last year. These jobs reports, revisions happen. So it'll be interesting in the next month or two to see if this number gets revised down at all, because we saw that earlier in the summer, and it was a revision of over 100,000 jobs less than what the
12: economy. But then July got revised up.
13: Yeah. And right. So the back and forth, and you talk to economists, they say the surveying process to make these job numbers is flawed. It's still very old school. So there's a broader question of, is this even an accurate snapshot of the economy? But as Catherine alluded to, the Trump White House is already jumping on this and saying, see, everything is working. We should feel great about this.
12: You can join the conversation by emailing 1a@wamu.org. With September officially here, that means we're also 2 months away from the midterms and the first ballots are being mailed to voters, but a federal whistleblower is sounding the alarm, saying a new system from the U.S. Postal Service could potentially keep many Americans from getting mail-in ballots this fall. The whistleblower also warned that large numbers of submitted ballots could be rejected. That's if the courts allow President Donald Trump's executive order reshaping mail-in voting to stand. A judge has temporarily blocked the plans for now. Yesterday, the administration asked the Supreme Court to pause that ban. Taylor, what is it about this new USPS system that could potentially disenfranchise voters?
13: So to rewind a bit, earlier this year, I think it was back in March, President Trump signed this executive order to basically, he has long made allegations that are not rooted in reality about fraud linked to mail-in voting. We should point out he consistently votes by mail himself. He claims there should be
12: including this year,
13: he claims there should be exceptions for military members, but he also says if somebody's on vacation or if they're sick, they should be able to vote by mail. But then he claims that there's widespread fraud. It's a very confusing message. He signed this executive order. Then apparently, kind of behind the scenes, the Postal Service went and drew up what they thought was like, okay, here's a plan for how we could try to implement what the president is looking for. They apparently put together this system that essentially would require every state and state secretary of state's office that oversees their election to submit data to the U.S. Postal Service that lists, here are all the people who technically qualify to receive an absentee ballot or a mail ballot. Then the Postal Service has created this system that would essentially verify that on the federal level and then would help oversee this process of specifically labeled envelopes that would help get ballots out there that basically have another check on it from the federal government. The whistleblower's concern is that that system is not tried and tested and that it's not foolproof. And there's concern that because, as you mentioned, we're 2 months away from Election Day, you start trying to do this now and implement it, it is going to really hamper the ability to get mail ballots out properly. So the administration is pushing this up to the court and saying, you know, block this ban, end this pause, do all of that. But literally today, on Friday, the first absentee ballots are going out in North Carolina, and it's not going to stop from there. So it's a really confusing process, and it's unclear what the courts are going to do. And even if they end up ruling in favor for the president, if that's going to be able to get implemented for this election cycle.
12: You can email us at 1A@WAMU.org. Jim from Nebraska asks, would a restriction on mail-in voting affect Republicans and Democrats equally, Arthur?
14: Historically, Democrats and Republicans equally used mail-in balloting, but the researchers say that since 2000, when Trump has really amplified his claims that mail-in balloting is fraud, that Democrats use it more and Republicans use it less. So I guess you could say this scheme potentially undermines a manner of voting that is more used by Democrats, but we don't really know. I think the goal here is actually to cause confusion, like Taylor said, to create chaos and to create pretexts for trying to undermine confidence in the election, maybe to try to undermine the midterm elections themselves, which we know is something he likes to do. He tried to do that in 2020, and people should be very clear-eyed about the way Trump operates, especially Trump in his second term, where he's so aggressively trying to get what he wants, just brazenly doing things that are improper, inappropriate, illegal. So people should be ready.
13: To build off Arthur's point briefly, it also really varies state by state. People think of California as this Democratic blue metropolis, but there are millions of Republicans in California who live in more rural parts of that state who rely on voting by mail because they live in the middle of nowhere and there isn't a polling place that close to them, and they have voted by mail for years out there. So this would have an equal impact depending on how states go about it. Some states rely a lot more on in-person voting. Others, and it impacts both parties, rely a lot more on mail-in voting.
12: Catherine, what do we know about how the system is? I mean, it just sounds like we're setting up for a lot of complications before November when it comes to mail-in voting here.
16: That's right. I mean, I was just going to ask, add on the previous point that it's always tricky to judge an upcoming election based on past elections. And one other factor to think about with this year is that you have very energized Democrats, and particularly a lot of energized younger Democrats. And so, who are very dedicated about voting. So I think that also affects the dynamics of this election in ways that might be a little different than past midterms. The administration's efforts and the efforts in the courts and the revelations from the whistleblower just all, I think, to the previous comments, add, you know, continued uncertainty and confusion and create more chaos for voters. That said, I do really think that there are a lot of people who are very dialed in on this midterm. Democrats are very energized. There is a lot of interest going into these races, and so I think that is it's hard to get in front of that. I think that is a reality heading into November.
12: That's Catherine Lucy from Bloomberg News. We're talking through the week's big stories with Taylor Popolars from Spectrum News as well, and HuffPost's Arthur Delaney. An analysis from the conservative think tank, the Heritage Foundation, found around 100 instances of non-citizen voting over 25 years. That's a fraction of a percentage of overall voting. Yet, administration officials have continued to claim fraud is widespread in recent weeks. Here's DHS, the Department of Homeland Security's Mark Wayne Mullen.
17: Out of just four blue states, we found 250,000 non-citizens registered to vote.
12: Reporting from several outlets later revealed that the department has not manually verified those numbers, but that hasn't stopped the Trump administration from assigning hundreds of federal agents from DHS to search for evidence of non-citizens who have registered to vote. Democratic lawmakers have expressed concern in recent weeks that the Trump administration plans to deploy troops to the polls during midterms. Just want to ask Arthur, first of all, let's just go back to this DHS agents. There was a New York Times story this week about this. DHS agents are personally identifiable information about individual voters, sometimes posing as voters. Is this legal?
14: So they're making lists of voters that they're taking from states through various agencies. And in some of their efforts include just taking people's first and last name and putting that into a state website that is set up so that individual voters can look at their own registration status. And in some states, it says on these websites, so you are not allowed to look up someone else's registration status with this information. And that's a crime, but it varies by state. It's not clear exactly if this would be a federal crime, but it is a kind of funny activity. It sounds like these are the agents who you've seen in masks tackling delivery drivers off mopeds, and now they've got them looking at computers and like punching in data. It doesn't sound, from the training videos that are described in that New York Times story, like really the most sophisticated or professional operation. And obviously, they're not going to find widespread voter fraud by illegal immigrants, and they're not, and they know that. And it's another part of this very broad, elaborate, multifaceted effort to undermine the midterm elections because they look like they're going to be so bad for Republicans.
12: We got this email from Kit Gerhardt, who says, my fear is that there won't be fair elections. Voted by mail for years in Florida, but I no longer trust it. I voted in person in 2024 and will again this year. Democratic lawmakers have expressed concern in recent weeks that the Trump administration plans to deploy troops to the polls during midterms. But this week, in a letter to Michigan Democratic Senator Alyssa Slotkin, the chairman of the Joint Chiefs of Staff, General Dan Kane, wrote there were no plans to, quote, use such personnel to seize ballots, voting machines, or other election-related material on Election Day. Taylor, have we ever had to have a top U.S. military official dispel a concern like this in the past?
13: Not until what we saw play out after November 2020 and January 6th. We know from all the committee investigations and all the reporting that had been done after President Trump lost that election and then continued to insist it was stolen, that he was exploring a lot of these possibilities in terms of seizing voting machines, in terms of going into voting centers and getting material that many people in the first Trump administration essentially prevented him from doing. There's concern now in the second term, where he's surrounded by a lot more allies and a lot more people willing to do what he says, that if, as Arthur pointed out, the midterms don't go in Republicans' favor, that there could be efforts to do that. So Senator Slotkin, who also is considering running for president herself in 2028, so she's trying to, you know, make a name for herself on the national stage, I think she was trying to get ahead of it. What was interesting is she did hear from General Dan Kane, the chairman of the Joint Chiefs. She had not heard back from Defense Secretary Pete Hegseth, because she also reached out to him, essentially sent him the same letter. So there remains questions over it, even though it would be a very extreme step to take.
14: I'm describing we're describing elaborate efforts to perhaps undermine elections. I would just want to say, I feel like it won't work. The Trump administration has been, you know, in their most brazen attempts to do things improperly, that's when they're at their very clumsiest. And just the way voting is set up, the Constitution putting it in the states, the power is so dispersed that it doesn't seem plausible to me that they actually could undo the election or prevent the election from taking place or throw out the results. But it's important to look at what they're trying to do, even if I don't think it will be effective.
12: We're rounding up the news with Arthur Delaney, senior reporter at HuffPost, Catherine Lucy, White House correspondent for Bloomberg News, and Taylor Popolars, national political reporter at the White House for Spectrum News. Before we go to a break, a moment to remember Gloria Steinem, a journalist who became a giant of feminism in the fight for equal rights. She co-founded Ms. Magazine, the first national outlet of its kind to be created, owned, and run exclusively by women. In 1999, Steinem spoke to WAMU and NPR's Diane Rehm.
18: We know now that women can do what men can do, and the majority of the country agrees, but we still haven't learned that men can do what women can do. Until men are raising babies and little children as much as women are, women won't be able to be equal in the world outside the house, and also children won't grow up knowing that human beings are human beings. 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
12: She remained an activist throughout her life. 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I'm Nyla Boodoo. This is 1A.

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11: I'm Nyla Boodoo. It's the Friday News Roundup, and it's time for our news quiz. Last week, we played you a clip from a Dolly Parton tribute. You can hear Dolly's hit 9 to 5 being performed, but we asked you who was playing and where are they playing. Here's our winner, Barbara McClellan from Ann Arbor, Michigan, with the answer.
12: This one was a bit easy. The band of the Coldstream Guards were playing Dolly Parton's 9 to 5 in front of Buckingham Palace. Thanks.
11: Congratulations to Barbara, who listens to 1A on Michigan Public Radio, WUOM. Barbara, your 1A swag is on the way. Let's go to this week's question. President Donald Trump signed an executive order to rename Lake Ontario as Lake America in the midst of an ongoing trade war with Canada.
13: So if you think about it, we have a Gulf and we have a lake. Now all we need is an ocean.
11: Just as with the Gulf of Mexico change, navigation apps are having to adjust. Google Maps said U.S. users will see the name change, while Canadian users will continue to see Lake Ontario. Apple Maps also changed the lake's name this past Tuesday. So here's our question this week. Which navigation app is making a huge comeback after they said they'll keep the original Lake Ontario name on its maps? Send us your answers via our app, 1A Vox Pop. We're accepting answers as always through Sunday evening. Good luck. Let's get back to the news roundup now with Catherine Lucy, White House correspondent for Bloomberg News, Taylor Popolars, national political reporter at the White House for Spectrum News, and Arthur Delaney, senior reporter at HuffPost. On Monday, the Supreme Court ruled to allow construction of President Trump's ballroom to continue. It was a split 5-4 vote. Chief Justice John Roberts and 3 liberal justices dissented. The case was brought by the National Trust for Historic Preservation, which is a nonprofit chartered by Congress to protect government buildings. On Monday, the president of the trust, Brent Legs, wrote in a statement, quote, "This is not the final decision on the merits of our case and does not resolve our fundamental argument that each president is a temporary steward of the people's house and does not have the unilateral authority to demolish and redesign it without the approval of Congress." Catherine, why did the Supreme Court disagree?
14: Well, the Supreme Court ruling essentially put on hold 2 lower court rulings that he is probably or possibly violating the law. And it didn't actually rule on the merits of the dispute about the lawfulness, but it allows him to allows the White House to continue building the new ballroom. So essentially, the majority of the court agreed with the administration that this preservation group doesn't have likely lacks legal standing to make the case. So that's why they're saying it's not over. They're saying it's not over because the ruling is not on the legal merits. And so I think you will see this continue. But the real issue is, you know, while they can try and continue legal proceedings, building is going on. So the White House is moving forward with this. This is a real, you know, win for Trump in the midst of a pretty tough time. And obviously, as I think anyone who's been following Trump knows, he is very fixated on this ballroom. He talks a lot about it. He is very focused on it. The administration says it's about 65% built at this point and is on track to be finished by the summer of 2028.
15: It's a classic Supreme Court decision where they say, oh, well, we're not ruling on the merits. You know, we're not. We're just saying that this group doesn't have standing, as if they don't know that they are giving Trump the ballroom. And even John Roberts was disgusted by this and dissented. He's usually the one trying to split the baby. And he, you know, if you look at the law, there's a bunch of laws that say only Congress can do this. And John Roberts said that's very obvious in his dissent. And so Trump gets his ballroom. I think it actually will basically be the last word. And on the question of standing, who can sue? They don't want to let just anybody sue. So this group said, well, here's a person who knows about architecture who walks through here every month. And so they said, well, that doesn't cut it. And just leaving the question unanswered of who could possibly sue. Maybe a member of Congress, but it's too late.
11: Let's turn to Congress, which once again kicked the can down the road to avert a government shutdown. On Tuesday, the House passed a short-term extension funding the government until December 11th, after the midterm elections. Democrats came on board to pass the continuing resolution, but some weren't happy about it. Here's California Representative Ted Lieu.
16: We have a whole another month left, and the Republicans who control the House, the Senate, and White House are basically waving the white flag of surrender and saying, we don't know how to govern. We don't know how to pass appropriations bills. So we're just going to pass this continuing resolution. It is not a good way to run our federal government, but it's the only alternative that's going to be put before us, so I'll be voting for it.
11: Arthur, what else did we hear from Democrats during this process? What else do we need to know about this continuing resolution?
15: Well, the CR included a provision delaying a Trump-approved ban on hemp-derived marijuana products, hemp-derived THC. So all these, like, sodas that get you high that have proliferated massively in recent years are going to remain on the shelves past this deadline in November. So they're giving another month as if that'll be enough time to make it legal. So that is, I think, the biggest deal there. Nobody wanted to fight about funding the government. No block of Democrats or Republicans wanted to use this as a chance to make demands because they want a campaign.
17: And there's the fact that House Republicans, after they did this, they then canceled two additional weeks in September that they were supposed to be in session. So they're on recess again next week. They're back for one more week. And then that's pretty much it until Election Day. So if you look at the calendar going back from June or July through November, the House has barely been here. And it's mostly because, other than funding the government by kicking the can down the road, they don't really have anything else to do.
15: And it is the least productive House, I think, in U.S. history. Congratulations.
17: They will say the opposite, Republicans. They argue it's the most productive Congress, mostly pointing at the big, beautiful bill from last year, because that was a laundry list of things. But yeah, they haven't been here, like, for most of this year. It's pretty stunning.
11: The productivity defined is about what laws are passed this year.
15: They passed the law. They passed one with the word big and the word bill in its title, so they get extra credit.
11: Let's move on to this week's immigration news, starting with an update on the Department of Homeland Security's pledge to equip all immigration officers with body cameras. Immigration and Customs Enforcement now says it has enough body cams to do that. There's been a renewed push for immigration agents to wear body cameras after deadly shootings of immigrants in Maine and Texas in July, where the officers involved were not wearing cameras. Taylor, DHS Secretary Mark Wayne Mullen says by the end of September, all ICE agents will wear body cameras. How much do we know about that timeline? We're assuming that we'll be able to get there in this next 4 weeks?
17: We are, based on what the secretary said. This has been a bit of a struggled rollout for the agency. What's interesting is they are not lacking the funds to do this. We talk about that big, beautiful bill. Part of what Congress did last year is give DHS, the Department of Homeland Security, more money than it's ever had before, because that agency covers so many of President Trump's policy priorities. So DHS is swimming in cash. It's just been an implementation factor, getting these cameras not only out and working. And the secretary talked about working with Motorola because there are microphones involved with the cameras and all of that. There's also this conversation of, okay, once the cameras are out, let's say it's by the end of September, will the footage that they're capturing—
11: That's the big question. What's going to happen to this footage?
17: And so the acting director of ICE put out a statement last month, and I pulled it up. I'll just read part of it. He said, here is the truth. ICE policy permits expedited release when appropriate, and clarifies that it's not appropriate to release footage when doing so could compromise investigations or privacy. So they're essentially saying on a case-by-case basis, they'll determine whether or not they can release this body camera footage, while also saying by the end of the month, all these agents will have the cameras on them. But a lot of advocates who are against DHS's policies are worried that that's not going to mean that the footage is going to be released publicly and that it won't increase transparency.
11: Let's talk about the fact that this week, far-right conspiracy theorist and political commentator Milo Yiannopoulos was deported to the United Kingdom

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1: The physical reality of how institutionalized the brutality is in America, the manner in which they arrest you, they put you in manacles, your hands, your feet. Sure, it was humiliating and it was disorientating, all the rest of it. It was physically degrading. It was frightening.
2: So Yiannopoulos described his arrest and deportation as degrading, as we heard there, Taylor. So now he's no longer advocating for this?
3: Apparently not. And sadly, we are seeing this is a high-profile example because he is such a provocateur and has had such a big audience in the U.S. Vice President J.D. Vance was even asked about it in Thursday's briefing and claimed that he didn't know about it, that Yiannopoulos was getting deported until there were news reports about it. But I think what's striking is countless times over the last 2 years, we have seen reports of people who supported President Trump's immigration policies and his deportation agenda, who voted for him, then have it occur to someone they love, someone they know, a friend, a family member, and then they're like, whoa, whoa, whoa, I'm really taken aback by this. I had an upfront experience with it, and this is a lot worse than what I was expecting. And it's striking. So it goes from these high-profile, controversial people like him, but also you could Google any story, and it's farmers in random states. There are teachers who have been picked up, you know, folks who work at local diners and establishments.
4: Cubans in Florida.
3: Yeah, who are not even getting sent back to Cuba. So it's just an interesting example of where a lot of these folks, especially the online figure like Milo, talk a big game and kind of showed no mercy when they were advocating for it. But then once he faced it himself, he's saying, wow, this was very traumatic and I am rethinking everything.
4: People are laughing about this, but Laura Loomer and other right wing, he'd fallen out of favor. And so it's possible that he was, you know, this is an example of the administration targeting somebody.
3: Yeah.
2: Also this week, we saw a 20-year-old Haitian college student die from an apparent suicide in Ohio after stepping in front of oncoming traffic. Pierre Damas Bell was a star student athlete who arrived in the U.S. in 2024, settling with his family in Springfield, Ohio. In January, ICE placed him into what they call an alternatives to detention program. That meant wearing an ankle monitor. His family say that ankle monitor caused humiliation and bullying at his school. Arthur, how are we seeing this tragic death highlight conversations about ankle monitors and other immigration tactics, particularly in Springfield?
4: Well, it's a full circle moment for the Springfield story, which I think came on to the national conversation when Vice President J.D. Vance was falsely accusing of the Haitian immigrants there of eating people's cats and dogs. And this is a group of people that is here legally, did everything right, and were allowed to stay specifically because Haiti is so dangerous that we tell people don't go there. And it's cruel. It's cruel how they were, called in and had these ankle monitors placed on them, and also being videoed, being put on planes and deported, and having those videos promoted by DHS. It's I think the starkest example of the administration using cruelty to promote the policies that they promised they would do on the campaign.
3: One interesting thing about the Springfield case is the outgoing Republican governor of Ohio, Mike DeWine, who's retiring after decades in public office. He has long advocated for the Haitian population in his state. He and his wife, Fran DeWine, have spent a ton of time in Haiti. They even, I think, ran a nonprofit there at one point. And he came out talking about this case, saying, this is just tragic. It's another example of the pressure this community is facing. And he always talks about, and again, he's a pretty conservative Republican, how the Haitian population in Springfield has in many ways uplifted that city's economy because they're working and they're helping fill so many jobs. Now, because of this crackdown on temporary protective status and these families being broken up and then cases like this, they're seeing kind of an economic downturn of that. And DeWine is one of the few Republicans speaking out against what the Trump administration is doing, even though the Trump team shows no signs of kind of backing away from it.
2: Catherine, what are we hearing from the White House about this week? Anything?
5: I think this is obviously a case that's getting a lot of attention. There's been a lot of media coverage of this, and it's a really sad story. It's a young student. All the reports are that he was a great student. He was a soccer
2: national
5: player.
2: Honor Society.
5: Honor Society. He was in the ROTC. And so it's a very I think relatable story. As was just said, the administration has been very vocal about their immigration policies. We haven't seen any signs that they are, backing off or changing. But sometimes moments like this can, you know, catch a lot of public attention.

0: and we'll see if that happens. But this, you know, certainly obviously is. And the fact that, you know, officials in the state, Mike DeWine and others, have been talking about this as a tragedy. I mean, people will hear that.
1: Next week, we are going to be talking more about the national conversation that has come out of the case of Lindsay Clancy. She's the Massachusetts mother who killed her three children before trying to take her own life. Her lawyers argue she's not responsible because of postpartum psychosis. We'll talk about what we know and don't know about postpartum mental health and what systems can better support new parents. If you've experienced mental health challenges after giving birth, we'd be honored to hear your story. Were you able to get the help you needed? What kind of systems would you like to see put in place for new parents? You can leave us a voicemail at 855-236-1212. What are your thoughts about Lindsay Clancy's case? The number is 855-236-1A1A. We'll talk about that next week. And a note to our listeners, if you are in crisis or thinking of harming yourself, texting or calling the 988 Suicide and Crisis Lifeline can help. As we're just about to wrap up the hour, I just wanted to read, we're getting lots of emails remembering Gloria Steinem, Cassandra Wilson, and David Tapscott from Massachusetts writes, Wendell Berry, please mention the death of another icon of our time. Berry, a Kentucky farmer who chronicled rural America in his wonderfully elegiac novels and poems, also died this week. He was 92. A fun memory we got about Gloria Steinem from Rosalind Murray, my memory is that she was always accessible. And Leslie writes about Cassandra Wilson, my heart is broken at the passage of Cassandra Wilson. Her sound was like no one else. There will not be another one like her in my lifetime. Rest in peace, Cassandra. Thanks to all of you for sharing those remembrances. I want to thank our panel as well. Arthur Delaney, senior reporter at HuffPost, Catherine Lucy, White House correspondent for Bloomberg News, and Taylor Poplars, national political reporter at the White House for Spectrum News. Have a great Labor Day weekend, everybody.
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1: 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Chris Castano is our digital editor, and Alexandra Boti is our senior supervising producer. This program comes to you from WAMU, part of American University in Washington, distributed by NPR. I'm Nyla Boodoo. Let's talk again soon. Thanks for listening. Have a great weekend.

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9: The U.S. repeatedly strikes Iran this week, and Tehran retaliates against U.S. allies. How did we end up here again? From WAMU and NPR in Washington, this is 1A. Today on the International News Roundup, as the U.S. war with Iran enters its 7th month, Vice President Vance says he wouldn't call it a war. Iran's currency falls to record lows. How will the IRGC respond to the economic meltdown? In Caracas, the U.S. and Venezuela sign an oil deal, but skeptics are not sure about its viability. And in Nepal, a handful of new rescues, more than a week after devastating floods, brings hope as the death toll stands at least 1,200 people. That's all coming up after this news.
10: Live from NPR News in Washington, I'm Linda Kenyon. The judge in the Lindsey Clancy case was on the verge of declaring a mistrial, but Clancy's defense attorney has asked the judge for an hour to appeal to the Supreme Judicial Court of Massachusetts for an emergency stay. Prior to the request for the stay, Judge William Solomon explained why he was about to declare the mistrial.
11: I would find that under case law, Massachusetts case law and statutory law, the jury did not ask to be sent back, which it would be a possibility if they had requested it to be sent back to them. But under the statute and the case law, I don't feel I have any choice but to declare a mistrial.
10: Lindsey Clancy was accused of strangling her 3 children to death. The defense claimed postpartum psychosis. The U.S. job market rebounded in August as employers added a surprising 162,000 jobs. NPR's Scott Horsley has details.
12: The labor force has generally been growing slowly this year as baby boomers retire and immigration dries up. But last month, we actually saw a pretty big influx of workers. More than 600,000 people came off the sidelines in August and joined the workforce. Most of them found jobs, so that's encouraging.
10: The Labor Department says unemployment stayed at 4.1%. The White House has launched a new online arcade on its website. NPR's Franco Ordonez reports on the 5 old-school games tied to Trump's agenda.
13: The games themselves play off of designs and themes of popular games like Tetris. The White House announced the new retro arcade on social media in a series of posts. In one of the posts, the Sega logo turns into a MAGA logo. The Tetris game is titled Build the Wall, where the player stacks Tetris-style blocks to prevent people from entering. Another game, Flappy Bill, has a bald eagle carrying legislation across the National Mall. The player must avoid hitting columns. The objective of the game Trump Savings Tycoon is to catch and collect cash and prizes to, quote, fill your kids' Trump accounts, which, of course, are the tax advantage investment accounts launched in July. Franco Ordonez, NPR News, The White House.
10: Rescuers in Nepal have pulled two workers alive from a hydropower tunnel 9 days after torrential flooding triggered landslides and wiped out whole villages. Michael Sullivan reports.
14: Officials say the men were pulled from the tunnel after rescuers heard voices inside and followed the voices to locate the men. Emergency teams are now continuing efforts to find more workers trapped inside the Trishuli 3A tunnel. More than 1,200 people are known to have been killed in the floods, with more than 5,000 still missing in both Nepal and China. For NPR News, I'm Michael Sullivan in Chiang Rai, Thailand.
10: On Wall Street at last check, the Dow was down 304 points. You're listening to NPR. The nation's second largest school district is blocking all students from using artificial intelligence on school computers. Mariana Dale from member station LAist reports on the new restrictions in the Los Angeles Unified School District.
15: The district is using web filtering software to prevent students from accessing generative AI tools on district-issued laptops and tablets. Pia Sadakotmal is LA Unified's chief academic officer. She says the district will review data and collect feedback about student AI use throughout the school year before revising its policy.
16: This is an emerging technology, and as a school district as large as ours, we really have to be mindful about implementing so it makes sense for our teachers, for our students, for our families.
15: There is currently no mechanism or policy to prevent students from using AI on personal devices to complete schoolwork. New York City Public Schools announced this week that AI will be banned in elementary and middle schools. For NPR News, I'm Mariana Dale in Los Angeles.
10: It could be an experiment in trust. Elon Musk has sent dozens of self-driving cyber cabs to the streets of Austin, Texas. But these cabs have no steering wheels or brake pedals. Musk is betting that Americans will get over their fears of no control and hop inside anyway. The rollout of these gold-colored Teslas comes as the company prepares to launch the service in several other cities. Tesla shares rose on Thursday in part due to hopes that these taxis will catch on, even though riders will have no way to take control of the vehicles in the event of an emergency. I'm Linda Kenyon, NPR News in Washington.
17: 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Duck.ai.
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9: I'm Nyla Boodoo. Welcome to the international edition of the 1A News Roundup. With me here in studio today, Nancy Youssef, staff writer at The Atlantic, covering national security and the Defense Department. Hi, Nancy.
18: Hi.
9: Joining us on the line from London, David Rennie, geopolitics editor at The Economist, where he writes the Telegram column. Hello, David.
19: Hello.
9: And Jack Detch, also joining us, the defense reporter at Politico. Great to have you as well, Jack.
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9: 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It's 1A@WAMU.org. After a month-long lull in fighting this week, the White House announced a major escalation in the war with Iran. The U.S. military conducted intensive airstrikes across the country. On Wednesday, the president said this.
21: We hit them hard last night, very hard. They gave a little love tap, but we hit them very hard last night. We took out all of the new equipment that they tried to build along the Strait of Hormuz, some defensive, some offensive. They were trying to see the ships because they can't see the ships. You know, we're taking out a lot of ships. They can't see it because they have no radar because we blew it up. And we blew up much more than their radar last night. It was a very heavy attack last night. And we're prepared to do another one anytime we want.
18: President Trump said the strikes were in retaliation for an Iranian attack on a base in Jordan and to destroy new offensive equipment, including a rocket designed to deploy sea mines. Tehran responded by firing drones at U.S. allies in the Gulf, including Jordan, Bahrain, Kuwait, and the UAE. Nancy, I don't need to remind you that when the White House launched the war more than 6 months ago, we're starting the seventh month, right? The American public was told this would be over in a matter of weeks, that the U.S. had won, and that 100% of Iran's military capability was destroyed. Why are we here again?
19: Because it's not destroyed. It's degraded, and there's a big difference. Degraded means that they still retain some capability. And while the White House will boast that they've sunk their Navy and Air Force, as it turns out, the Iranians don't need a Navy or Air Force to pose a threat to ships transiting the Strait of Hormuz. They need relatively cheap ballistic missiles and drones to build, which they can do far quicker than the U.S. can build the defenses against them. And so this continues to be a campaign and, in fact, has moved from an operation to a more sustained campaign. There are two carrier strike groups in the region. There are 50,000 troops. I would argue that the U.S. is moving actually away from a short-term one to campaign to a longer one in which it is preparing for a more sustained presence rather than a war that it's in its final stretches as it seeks to use the military to put pressure on the Iranians to come to the negotiation table and to slowly try to further degrade the capabilities that they retain.
18: We saw Iranian state media reporting on Tuesday shrapnel from a U.S. strike hit a home hosting a wedding party, killing several civilians and injuring dozens. The Iranian Red Crescent said five people had been killed and nearly 70 injured. That's according to the semi-official Fars news agency. The IRGC has accused the U.S. military of war crimes. This man's child was killed in the attack. Here's what he said to Al Jazeera.
22: They were innocent. They had no weapons. They weren't military. There isn't any military facilities around here for them to hit. They hit a wedding party and did this to my child.
18: Jack, what do we know about this attack and the U.S. investigation into it?
20: Yeah, this is a strike that hit a wedding party near the town of Kunistak. So this was near a large telecommunications tower and area. And this is the second time, right, that the U.S. has struck either military installations, near military installations, or military infrastructure, and ended up accidentally hitting another target in the Iran war, of course, after the Manav school attack that's still being investigated that killed over 100 children at the outset of the war on the first day. So this is going to raise a lot of questions about American targeting, the efficacy of how these strikes are being undertaken. The vice president says it's under investigation, but we'll see how far this investigation really goes.
18: Last week, we saw U.S. Treasury Secretary Scott Bessent announcing widespread sanctions intended to strangle Iran economically. This week, more strikes, and the Wall Street Journal's Alex Ward reports the Pentagon is extending 50,000 Mideast deployments into 2027. Nancy, to your point about this extended presence. David, what kind of options are the president looking to create here with Iran?
23: He has been betting for a long time that in a contest of pain, he can inflict more pain on the Iranian economy than they could inflict on him. And part of this was a misjudgment about how much pain would be transmitted to American voters, because at the very beginning, I think there was a great deal of overconfidence in the Trump administration, in the White House, that because America is a net exporter of oil and gas, that somehow what comes through the Strait of Hormuz wasn't really going to affect prices in the US. Now, that misjudges the fact these things are global markets. So we are really stuck in this game of incentives. This is the problem, is, you know, you can talk about this strike or that strike or President Trump saying we hit them hard. But the thing that would make Iran change its calculation and stop this war and agree to open the Strait of Hormuz is Iran believing that it will not be hit again by America and Israel, that it has an effective deterrent that will stop America from coming back and doing all of this all over again in 6 months' time or 12 months' time. And I think at the moment we're locked in this deadly cycle where we have these rounds of attack and then counterattack, which leave the hardliners in Iran, believing that they need to maintain the pressure. They cannot end this war because they need to show America that they can deliver more pain to President Trump in the run-up to the midterms and that they can deter him from coming after them again. And so we are locked in this endless cycle, even, you know, to the level of President Trump saying he does care about, you know, doing a deal with them or he doesn't care about doing a deal with them. And it's sort of every week it's kind of rinse and repeat. And in the meantime, the global economy is suffering. The people of Iran are suffering. The people of the Gulf are suffering as they get attacked by Iran. And it's there doesn't seem to be a plan for victory or a plan for an exit.
0: Nancy, as we're talking about the suffering, the Iranian rial has fallen to record lows over recent days. Reuters is reporting from one senior source, Iran only has another 2 months' supply of gasoline because of limited refining capability. What are the potential risks the IRGC is facing if there is a further economic meltdown in Iran?
19: So as you both know, there's been huge economic suffering amongst the Iranian people and continues to be so. But that's different than the IRGC suffering. And so we have to sort of look for an economic situation which they can't pay their staffs, that they lose the support of the key people within their infrastructure that allow them to continue their grip on power. And there is a paradox that as they get weaker, they, at least in the short term, may have actually more incentive to take risks before they're actually weaker. And so that's an area we have to be prepared for. Remember that for the Iranian regime, this is an existential threat. And so they are prepared to withstand, I think, more pain, economic and military, given what they see as at stake, which is their very survival.
0: This week at the Shanghai Cooperation Organization Summit in Bishkek, Kyrgyzstan, Iranian President Masoud Pezeshkian and Russian President Vladimir Putin made a joint appearance. And one noteworthy bit of news, we'll get to a second one a little bit later in the program, a pledge of support for Tehran from the Russian leader. Jack, what kind of support are we seeing Moscow actually provide Tehran right now?
20: Well, Myla, there's the support that we do see right now, which is targeting intelligence, it's satellite imagery. And so that's helped the Iranians take out some very expensive American radar arrays. The early warning radar in Qatar has been severely damaged as a result of this war. THAAD radar systems have been damaged. So you're talking about billions of dollars already that are going to U.S. taxpayers based on this relationship and Iran's lethality as a result of it. The other thing is the thing that some of the things that haven't manifested yet. The Iranians and the Russians are working on supersonic cruise missiles and ramjet systems. Those could be quite lethal. There's, of course, the collaboration on the Shahed drones. While the Iranians came up with the design, the Russians have now industrialized it at a massive scale. So there's an ability now for Moscow to help Tehran scale up its industrial ambitions and become a threat in the region for quite a while. We'll see how far it really goes.
0: David, I just want to ask, we just have about a minute or two before we get to the break, but this declaration comes as China extends varying degrees of political, economic, and strategic support to Moscow and Tehran. And I wanted to ask you about how these alignments are testing the limits of Washington's ability to project power globally.
23: I think you can see it in the gap between the ferocious rhetoric we hear from someone like Scott Bessent, the Treasury Secretary, where he was talking about economic D-Day, cutting Tehran off from all of its most important backers. But if you really wanted to do that, you would go after the biggest Chinese banks. You would cut them off from the dollar system. You would really go after the fact that Iran sells, you know, a considerable amount of oil to China and needs that link with China. But because President Trump wants a good big deal with China, he's got a state visit coming up later in September with Xi Jinping, we have not actually seen the big Chinese banks being targeted. And I think that shows the leverage that China currently enjoys, that it believes it has a kind of lock on President Trump.
0: We're going to pick up with more on the war in Iran and Ukraine after the break. We're talking to David Rennie, geopolitics editor at The Economist, Jack Datch, a defense reporter at Politico, and Nancy Youssef, staff writer at The Atlantic. And you're welcome to join the conversation by emailing 1A@WAMU.org. We would love your questions or comments about this week's global news. I'm Nyla Boodoo. This is 1A.

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6: This is 1A. I'm Nyla Boodoo. Let's get back to the roundup with our expert panel, Jack Detch, defense reporter at Politico, Nancy Youssef, staff writer at The Atlantic, and David Rennie, geopolitics editor at The Economist. Nancy, you have reporting this week in The Atlantic about the internal turmoil and leadership exits at the Pentagon. On Monday, Army Secretary Dan Driscoll resigned. This came on the heels of the firing of Army Chief of Staff General Randy George. The Washington Post counts more than two dozen top officers that have been dismissed under Secretary Hegseth. And this statistic from your story really stood out to me. The Army, with more than 450,000 active duty soldiers positioned across the globe, has fewer generals than at any point in recent history. The AP and several other outlets are reporting the war in Iran has consumed 65% of the Patriot interceptor inventory, potentially squeezing supplies for NATO and munitions needed for a potential war with China. And so you've covered the inner workings of the Pentagon for a long time. I just wanted to ask you about how this turmoil is straining not just military readiness, but as well as the dynamics of the wars in Iran and Ukraine.
7: So very simply, the military is trying to fight and sustain two very demanding conflicts in Ukraine and Iran while destroying the leadership structure that is supposed to manage these conflicts. So on a macro level, that's what's happening. Hundreds and hundreds of years of experience are walking out the door. When someone is tapped to be a general, that's a decision that's made sometimes decades ahead of time. And that's a military that's really invested in those people to get them to the point where they can be effective generals. And they're leaving in droves. And there's not an explanation for why they're being pushed out. There is a lot of conjecture that that they're either female minority or that they're too close to people that the president doesn't like. For example, like General Mark Milley, the former chairman of the Joint Chiefs of Staff. Of the 10 Army general positions, five are filled right now. Among those missing, the Army general in charge of U.S. Army forces in Europe, which is key to the campaign in Ukraine. We have two carrier strike groups in the region and no confirmed Navy secretary. It's a lot of disruption. And so at a time when you need experience, your most experienced people are not there. And just as importantly, and can't not be said, is there's a real climate of fear in the Pentagon right now because people don't know what they need to do to stay in their jobs and whether they even want to stay in. We talk so often about the impact on general officers, but it's also the colonels and majors and captains who are watching this and asking themselves, is this the military that I want to stay in? I can't call a source now without hearing some story about someone leaving, considering leaving, counseling someone who's been taken off a promotion list. It's a ubiquitous part of now the military, and it's affecting every facet of it. And it's affecting decision-making now. It's also affecting what the military will look like in the future.
8: Let's head to Europe and to Russia's war against Ukraine. The Ukrainian government is preparing for another blitz of attacks from Russia this coming winter, the fifth since Russia's full-scale invasion in February of 2022. Ukraine has hardened infrastructure like power lines, power substations, and more. But meanwhile, Russia struck Kyiv for a seventh day in a row overnight Wednesday, injuring at least 17 people. The night before, drone and missile attacks killed at least 12 people in the capital region. Jack, what's the latest we've seen in how Russia is striking Ukrainian cities?
9: The strikes are basically nonstop right now, Nyla. So you have a situation where Kyiv has been under fire for 9 straight days. Sometimes these drone waves of drones are coming every 30 to 60 minutes, as opposed to sort of the isolated nighttime strikes that we used to see. So the amount of ballistic missiles targeting Ukraine, the sophistication of some of the drones, we now see jet-powered drones, which can't be intercepted by more simple uses, such as machine gun turrets. So the Ukrainians have a very, very difficult problem on their hands, not to mention they've basically run the stockpile of Patriot interceptors dry that they need to intercept Russian ballistic missiles. Volodymyr Zelensky says they need 5% of that stockpile to survive the winter. They have about 1% or maybe even less.
8: Russia continues to experience its own woes from President Putin's war. In a video posted on Tuesday, Ukraine's President Zelensky warned airlines, insurance companies, and civilians who use Russian airports that Russia's airspace is effectively closed because of Ukraine's attack drones. Zelensky said despite Russian authorities not saying anything about the situation, the airspace is, quote, completely dangerous. Ukraine also notified the International Civil Aviation Organization that Russian airspace is unsafe. David, what's Zelensky trying to do by broadcasting this warning to airlines and other companies?
10: He's trying to raise the costs to the countries that are still treating Russia as a relatively normal partner. So, and I've experienced this. I fly to Asia a lot for work. And if you fly on a Chinese airline, you go straight over Russia as you did in the old days. If you fly a European airline, you go hours around through Southeast Asia, down through India. You have to avoid Russian airspace. And so, you know, there is an argument that he is trying to increase the costs, not just with these warnings about airspace, but also, you know, the dramatic attacks we've seen on oil refineries, the petrol queues, the gas queues, the attacks on e-commerce sites. But the problem is that that does not appear to be changing the calculation on Vladimir Putin's side. And I was just in Sweden last week interviewing their prime minister, and he was saying, look, that the pain being felt by the Iranians, as Jack says, by the Ukrainians, because they don't have interceptors, as Jack was describing, is very, very intense, but isn't making them change their mind about wanting to fight on. The pain being felt by Russia is very intense, but is not changing Putin's calculations about wanting to fight on. And so when you ask someone like the Swedes, who are very close allies of Ukraine, so then where does this war go? They say it looks like it is completely stalemated and is going to drag on indefinitely. And that is a very gloomy conclusion that people are coming to, even some of Ukraine's strongest supporters, that Ukraine is neither winning nor losing this war. And in the meantime, a lot of pain is being felt.
8: While we're talking about danger at airports this week, the German government blamed Russia for a drone located with military-grade explosives that it discovered and defused in early August. This happened at an airport near Leipzig in eastern Germany. The drone was near a Ukrainian-owned plane. The airport has been a logistics hub for military aid to Ukraine. Jack, what did Germany's government say about the operation and its connection to Russia? Looks like we're having a problem.
9: Sorry, Germans said the Russians were going after basically planes that would be shipping ammunition to Ukraine in the past. What we saw was sort of an attempt by the Germans to name and shame Russians for this attack. This would have been basically 3 explosive drones blowing up this plane. What we're hearing, though, from within Germany is sort of this frustration that the condemnation wasn't strong enough. Basically, some German officials hoping for a more proactive response, responding more proactively to what the Russians are doing, and then really supporting the Ukrainians with much more heavy firepower and more effective threats against the Russians. So this is really earning some very negative reviews in Berlin.
8: NATO Secretary General Mark Rutte said on Wednesday that Russia had grown increasingly reckless. That's a direct quote with these attacks. Speaking alongside him, EU Chief Ursula von der Leyen said European countries must accept that, quote, this is the new normal. She also said the Kremlin's intimidation efforts would not stop the EU and NATO from supporting Ukraine with aid. Nancy, what are Europe and NATO leaders realizing about Russia and what it might do to Europe in the near future?
11: So the concern that you hear is that Russia, through these attacks, is trying to do just enough to test Article 5, not to start a full-fledged conflict, but to do something that really tests this the premise of Article 5, in which one nation under attack will be defended by all the other nations at a time when there's a real question about the U.S. commitment to that alliance. So now Europe is trying to build its own defense industrial base in which they can provide supplies for themselves and not be as dependent on the United States given that instability. The problem is time, that there's a point where Russia might emerge from this conflict emboldened in some way, more willing to be aggressive towards other NATO members. And Europe doesn't have the infrastructure in place to support itself without U.S. support. And so there's a real anxiety because it's a race against the clock. Europe is trying to defend itself independent of the United States, but right now can't do it precisely at the time where Russia might test that very supposition of the strength of the NATO alliance.
8: David, one last Russian question for you here. One of Putin's friends told him to stop this week. On Monday, Indian leader Narendra Modi told the Russian president in person that he needs to end his war in Ukraine for the sake of humanity. Modi also called for a peace settlement. Putin looked visibly uncomfortable during these comments. This took place during a press conference between the two leaders at the Shanghai Cooperation Organization Summit we mentioned earlier. Why is Modi speaking up now, David?
10: So I don't think it's quite as neat and tidy as the Indian Prime Minister telling Putin he needs to stop his war, as if that's a rebuke of Putin, who is a very important trade and military partner in some ways of India. He said that the war needed to stop, and that allowed Putin to say, thank you, of course I would like the war to stop, and you know we're on a path to that. Because, of course, if you're Russia, you say, yes, we'd love the war to stop with us winning. That's how we get peace. And so I think that, unfortunately, if people are hoping that this is a sign that some of Russia's closest friends, including India, are losing patience, I don't think that's what was happening with the Indian Prime Minister. I think it was somewhat just kind of for the cameras that India is suffering from all kinds of costs to do with the war in Iran and the war in Ukraine. But at the end of the day, Narendra Modi is not about to cut Vladimir Putin loose.
8: All right, the analysis continues with David Rennie of The Economist and The Atlantic's Nancy Youssef, Jack Detch from Politico. Let's move on to news from Caracas this week.
12: President Trump's mission in Venezuela is straightforward. The mission is to bring peace, freedom, opportunity, and prosperity to the people of Venezuela.
13: In Venezuela, days seems like years. I agree with the Secretary Chris Wright that we are making history.
8: That's U.S. Energy Secretary Chris Wright, interim Venezuelan President Delcy Rodriguez, signing an agreement this week that gives a U.S.-led company control of roughly one-fifth of Venezuela's oil reserves, the largest in the world. Jack, how does this deal work? Who's going to benefit from this?
9: Well, if this works, Nyla, and the if is a major question here, this would be the U.S. getting a 35% stake in a major Venezuelan private oil producer, North American Blue Energy Partners, to develop a number of oil fields. The issue with this is, as Politico's talked to oil executives this week, what we found is the fields that they're targeting really don't look like they're very viable within the near term, probably a longer term prospect. And this company just may not have the infrastructure to actually get it going. So it's The scale of trying to do this in a place like Venezuela, where the oil has not been good and it's been degrading for a long period of time, as the refining capacity has been low ever since the Hugo Chavez era, you just don't have the capability. So this does seem like a bit of wish casting from the administration to get the technical details right to actually be able to do this.
8: Nancy, what kind of reaction have we seen inside Venezuela to this?
7: Well, it's very divided because there's a long history of nations coming in and extracting their oil and not reaping, the Venezuelan people not reaping the benefits of it. Having said that, I think the other area of sort of concern is for such a consequential deal, there have been very few details released about it. We're talking about a multi-billion dollar deal with an unelected government in the case of Venezuela. And so there's real questions about the durability of this, and not just from the Venezuelan people, but as Jack noted, from the oil industry itself. Will such an investment last through the next Venezuelan election or even the next U.S. election, given the legal ambiguity around this? Opposition figures within Venezuela are also raising objections because of the government in place that has put this deal in place. And I think investors are also worried about this because, as Jack pointed out, this is very heavy crude and will require billions and billions of dollars in investment. And so I think if you were to sort of give a sweeping assessment of how the Venezuelan people are seeing it, I think it's with a lot of uncertainty, A, because of lack of details, and B, because of their own personal history with seeing nations come in, extract their resources, and not seeing those riches benefit them at a very economically challenging time in Caracas right now.
8: David, there's something else at play I wanted to ask you about here, the president's updated Monroe Doctrine. You've studied this extensively. How does this deal in Venezuela fit into that plan?
10: It's a lot shabbier than that. So, you know, basically you had the Monroe Doctrine then updated by Teddy Roosevelt, and that was that America got to have veto power over beginning European empires trying to kind of carve out bits of territory for themselves, markets for themselves in the Americas. And then under Roosevelt, the idea that America got to play policeman. It got to be the cop that played policeman all over Latin America in the interest of Latin American stability. And that sometimes meant propping up unsavory regimes. What we are seeing with this Venezuela oil deal is much more similar to the really grubby deals that, say, the British Empire or the French Empire struck in places like the Middle East at the end of the 19th century, beginning of the 20th century. It's basically cutting a deal with local elites to grab the oil. And it's interesting, you played the clip of the energy secretary saying this is about a new era. We saw President Trump at a rally in Las Vegas a couple of weeks ago saying, actually, we're doing this the old way. Remember the old way? The old way is to the victor, the spoils. Those are the words that President Trump used. And so, as so often with the Trump administration, his own assistants, his own cabinet secretaries try and dress it up as something grand and inspiring. And then President Trump comes out and says the quiet part out loud, which is that he believes that he has the right to grab the oil, which is what he has consistently said he wants to do with Venezuela.
8: Within that context then, David, what are you watching for next?
10: Look, the real worry is that you've now created this giant incentive for a fairly unpleasant bunch of people in Caracas, including oligarchs who got very rich under the old dictatorship and veterans of that old dictatorship who now take orders from America. They're now potentially sitting on a lot of money if they can get the oil to flow with all the difficulties that Nancy and Jack correctly point out. And that means that that chance to get Venezuela moving towards a real democracy, towards an elected government, potentially now has to get past a giant roadblock, which is, what do you do about the oil deal? Have we now created a giant incentive that powerful people are making a lot of money from the status quo and will block that path to democracy? And I think that's a really major concern, and you're starting to hear that out loud from members of the Venezuelan opposition.
8: We're rounding up the week's global news with David Rennie, geopolitics editor at The Economist, Jack Detch, defense reporter at Politico, and Nancy Youssef, staff writer at The Atlantic. And you're welcome to send us your thoughts and questions. You can email us, 1A at WAMU.org. I'm Nyla Boodoo. This is 1A.

0: Hey folks, it's Alzo Slade from Wait, Wait, Don't Tell Me. 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
8: Back to our guests in a moment, but first we'd love your help with an upcoming show. It's that time of year as summer fades and the first crisp mornings arrive, or at least in D.C. we're hoping that will happen soon. It's easy to think your gardening days are over, but for those of you with green thumbs, autumn isn't the end. It's the real beginning. September is the perfect time to get your hands dirty in the garden, from kale to Brussels sprouts, carrots, and lettuce. Experts say that the 6 to 8 weeks before the first frost is the perfect time to plant new seeds. And if you fear frost will kill your garden for certain crops, it's a superpower, and it's time to get work on your indoor plants too. So what veggies are you looking forward to planting this season, and what are your cold weather gardening challenges? Are you planning on a gothic garden for Halloween? We want to hear from you. Call us at 855-236-1212. Have you ever heard of lasagna gardening? Or maybe you wonder how you can grow basil and tomatoes in your small apartment? Well, you can ask our expert horticulturists. Our number is 855-236-1A1A. You can also leave us a message using our app, 1A Vox Pop, and we'll share what you know on Tuesday. Let's get back to the roundup. My guests are Politico's Jack Detch, The Atlantic's Nancy Youssef, and The Economist's David Rennie. This week marks 1 year since the Trump administration's boat strike campaign began. More than 65 attacks so far have targeted alleged drug smugglers in the Caribbean and Eastern Pacific. U.S. military strikes have killed more than 220 people. After weeks of dormancy, another strike this week killed 4 people. Jack, a year later, what have we learned about the effectiveness of these strikes?
9: Well, not a lot. I mean, it's interesting. The situation has been, right, that fentanyl has been a massive problem for the U.S. And with the situation in the Caribbean, they're largely targeting drug routes for cocaine. So you just have a targeting set that may not conform to the major problem the U.S. is dealing with. And then just on top of that, you have the killings. The legality, this relies on a secret memo that indicates the U.S. is not engaged in an international armed conflict. So it's going to be very difficult to continue to hang this on this type of legality, especially if you're in a situation after the midterms where the Democrats have taken over and they'll be looking for any ammunition they can get to try and target Pete Hegseth.
8: Nancy, how is this campaign being viewed inside the military by military officers? What are you hearing?
10: I think it's been one of the most divisive campaigns of this administration, because from the military's perspective, the U.S. is using military tools to combat a law enforcement problem and treating suspected drug traffickers as combatants in a war zone. So where could this lead to? What other instances could we see the U.S. military deployed this way? And while, as Jack mentioned, there's a secret memo, I think there's real questions about whether this meets the sort of international norms and accepted practices in terms of the laws of armed conflict. General Francis Donovan, who's the head of SOUTHCOM, which is responsible for this operation himself, on Capitol Hill earlier this year, said that the boat strikes aren't the answer, but rather one of the tools, which I think speaks to the military's interest in not becoming the front force on combating drugs. And we should note that there's no clear evidence that this has actually been effective in reducing the flow of drugs into the United States. I mean, the street price for cocaine, for example, has plummeted, which is not something you would expect if these campaigns have been so effective at getting smugglers to not aim for the United States.
8: Let's do one last headline from North America. This week, Canadian Prime Minister Mark Carney had some strong words for the Trump administration.
11: When the Americans stop doing memes, stop throwing shade, stop trying to be tough, and start being serious about having those discussions, we can have those discussions. But it's not constructive.
8: He also pushed back on Commerce Secretary Howard Lutnick's claims that Canada walked away from talks for domestic political reasons. Carney says his government will talk when the U.S. is ready. You'll remember Canadian negotiators walked away from trade talks last month after failing to clinch a deal before an August 22nd deadline for a new 50% U.S. tariffs on more than $20 billion worth of Canadian imports. Canada has retaliated with dollar-for-dollar tariffs on U.S. goods, which are set to take effect next week. It's been more than a week since catastrophic floods tore through Himalayan communities on the Nepal-Tibet border. Police in Kathmandu have buried dozens of people in mass graves. More than 1,300 people are now dead as of Friday morning, and more than 5,000 are still missing, according to officials. Families of the missing have gathered at a hospital in Kathmandu. Here's Bikesh Thami.
12: It has been 8 days since I lost my brother. We haven't been able to contact him, and his body has not been found yet. So I came here today to give a DNA sample.
8: Jack, nearly 12,000 people have been rescued, but the death toll does keep rising. Authorities are collecting blood samples to help identify recovered bodies. Where does the search stand now?
9: Right now, Nyla, rescuers are looking in small pockets, what they call Goldilocks zones, areas where there might be people who are trapped who have access to air or food or clean water. There's, of course, some progress with the hydropower tunnels. There's been efforts to remove people from hydropower stations after the disaster. So there may be as many as 40 people in one of these hydropower tunnels that they can still rescue. But it's very, very difficult. They're trying to pump fresh air into these areas, trying to get access holes in there. But the confidence of rescue officials is very low right now that they're going to continue to be able to rescue people alive.
8: Two people were rescued on Thursday, Jack. I'm fascinated by the engineering involved in these Goldilocks zones. It's a really interesting technology they're using to try to locate people.
9: Yeah, I mean, just the ability to create small air pockets and access people in these areas is an interesting new technology that they've been working on and adapting. So, fingers crossed, of course, they can be able to locate and access more people and they can pump more air in before, of course, it gets too late.
8: Right. On Friday morning, they did rescue two survivors and recover the body of a third man, a mechanical engineer. The 5.2 magnitude shock was caused by a melting glacier shearing off of the mountain and slamming into the valley floor. It sent a wall of ice, rock, and water onto riverside communities at 180 miles per hour. In some places, the river rose nearly 30 feet in just 30 minutes. Nepal's Prime Minister, Balendra Shah, wrote on social media, quote, "The incident has indicated that the risks we face in the Himalayan region are increasing with climate change. The region must be alert, and at the same time, it is time for us to strongly raise the issue of disasters caused by climate change before the international community." Nancy, before we get to what the Prime Minister said, can you just share what the scale of the damage is from this flood and what it will take to recover? The pictures look pretty awful.
10: I mean, it's catastrophic. It's something I know, I've never seen in my lifetime before. I mean, nearly 1,300 people confirmed dead. And I should note that among those missing are 85 Americans. And I've been struck by sort of how little we've talked about that in this country. And so it gives you a sense. I mean, 85 Americans, that's just one nationality. There's so many represented there.
8: I mean, if 85 Americans died in one incident in the U.S.,
10: yeah.
8: That gives people a sense of, right?
10: Yeah, and the reason I also mentioned that, and this might just show my bias as a Pentagon reporter, I think we've actually seen in this the change in terms of the soft power that the U.S. projects, because we haven't had the Trump administration boasting about the kind of resources and support that it's sending to help this devastating crisis. And it's just really stood out to me. But to your specific question, this to me, there's sort of three steps. There's the immediate effort now, this massive rescue and humanitarian effort that's going on to try to get to these pockets that Jack was referring to. Then there's the millions, if not billions, you're going to need to restore connectivity and sort of the immediate for those who have survived as they're starting to come out of this tragedy. And then there's the rebuilding. And that's a potentially years, if not decades long effort. And then if you get through all that, as the Prime Minister noted, that underlying vulnerability remains there that they will have to combat as well. And so when we talk about the scale

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1: Do we think events like this will change the conversation at the global level?
2: Look, most of the global conversation at the moment in rich countries about cutting aid budgets and voters wanting to do less from people a long way away. And we've seen, you know, to Nancy's point about we haven't seen American troops or military transports landing with lots of aid. The initial American contribution of assistance was $3.6 million. Which for a country like America is kind of, you know, small change. And Nepal is a very, very poor country. Some of the estimates you're talking about are 10% of their GDP to rebuild. And even if we can never prove that one glacier's collapse is directly linked to climate change, we do know that glaciers are melting twice as quickly as they did in 2000. And we know that there are going to be more collapses. And we also know that most of these glaciers are completely unmonitored by early warning systems. There's 63,000 glaciers in the Himalayas. There's only 38 monitoring stations at the moment. And that gets into politics too, because the flood water, there are, you know, a lot of complaints in Nepal that China could have given some early warning because, you know, this was a disaster on two sides of a border because it came through Tibet. The problem is that the Chinese treat a lot of this stuff as a state secret. They're very sensitive about their rivers. They're very sensitive about their border with places like Nepal. And the Chinese have been very aggressive in pushing back and saying that absolutely this is nothing to do with them. They don't want any of the blame. And they have been playing the usual Chinese propaganda and censorship playbook.
1: David, I do want to ask you a little bit more about that. China has reported 31 deaths and more than 500 missing on Wednesday, but the authorities aren't releasing much more information. What can you tell us about the information blackout? And a reminder to our listeners, Tibet is an autonomous region within China.
2: So it's interesting. We've seen the Chinese state media going after Western news organizations for saying that there has been limited coverage. And they're saying, how dare you say that it's been front page news? Now, I've been in China for, I spent 10 years as a journalist in China, and well, I've been through many of these disasters. When they say coverage, what they mean is there is coverage of Chinese rescue workers going and doing heroic things. There is coverage of Chinese Communist Party officials giving orders for rescue workers to go and do heroic things. What you do not see is victims being interviewed, the families of the dead or the missing being interviewed. And there is this very, very intense propaganda campaign to say that everything is stable, everything's under control. And we've seen the usual thing happening, which is that when people have gone on social media inside China and estimated what they think the death toll might be or talked about potentially missing people, some of them have now been arrested and charged with kind of crimes against social stability by the Chinese, which is exactly how they do this. And you see Chinese nationalists also ferociously going after anyone who tries to wonder whether things are worse than the official account and saying, well, you're just kind of, there's this phrase they use, renxue mantou, which means like eating blood-soaked steamed buns, the idea that you're kind of trafficking in misery. So there's this entire kind of apparatus to say, just listen to the official account, celebrate the heroic rescue workers, and don't ask questions.
1: We've just got a few minutes left in the hour, and I want to take a look at what's in your reporter's notebooks. Jack, can I start with you?
3: Yeah, Nancy had a great point about all of the cuts at the Pentagon, all of the personnel changes. Of course, a big one this week, Army Secretary Dan Driscoll, a close ally of J.D. Vance, departing. So looking at who's next, of course, Sean Parnell, a close Pete Hegseth ally, waiting in the wings. We'll see if it happens.
4: I just got back from a trip to India, and I was struck by how much the war in Iran had affected every Indian citizen I met there. So I'm curious, at this BRICS conference next week, where these countries get together, how they talk about the war in Iran and how they sort of align together to deal with this new economic reality in which the Strait of Hormuz continues to be closed.
1: What did you see, Nancy?
4: Everybody I met talked about a direct impact. I met someone who couldn't get supplies for his kitchen remodel because it couldn't reach. Prices had gone up. Price of sugar had gone up. Tourism had gone down. People talked about layoffs. People talked about restaurants closing. It was striking to me that everywhere you went, without even trying, you were hearing a conversation about the effect on the war. And now you have this conference of BRICS nations coming together. And I think it'll be a format in which so many countries likewise affected are going to talk about this new reality. It was just very striking. I hadn't been overseas since the war started. And to see such direct impacts on so many people was really illuminating. And I think highlighted for me how important the conversations with these nations are now going forward.
1: David, I think you wanted to tell us about something that's been happening with the Falkland Islands this week.
2: Yeah, I don't want to sound too parochial, and it may be that it dies down, but we saw a really interesting address on TV by the Argentine

0: time president Javier Milei. He's obviously a big ally of Donald Trump's on the right in Argentina. He went on TV last night very excited about saying that a familiar argument that the Falkland Islands, that they call the Las Malvinas, belong to Argentina. But the reason for the excitement is that on a couple of occasions in the last few days, Donald Trump has been asked about the Falklands and has said, has been a bit kind of equivocal about whether America would actually defend Britain's claim to those islands, and then started talking about how Britain wasn't the country that it used to be, that had defended them under Margaret Thatcher in the 80s, and that Britain had annoyed him by not helping in the Iran war. And so if this turns into the next example of Donald Trump throwing an ally under the bus to defend one of his MAGA friends, in this case, the Argentine president, then this is going to have some legs even beyond the UK.
1: David, is it surprising to you that this continues to be an issue? Particularly in Argentina?
0: I mean, look, the reality is that when an Argentine government is losing popularity and is in trouble, there's like a kind of lever you pull that says Falkland Islands, Malvinas, and that's what's happening. Javier Milei, he's dropping in the polls. He's being attacked from the left and the right for not being tough enough about this. So he's pulling that lever. The thing that is new is that Donald Trump sees an interest in just sticking it to allies and just needling them and trying to gain leverage. And we've seen leaks of Pentagon memos saying maybe America should threaten not to help the Brits over the Falklands to get the Brits to do what they want in Iran or with defense spending. So we live in a new world as far as allies are concerned.
1: A big thank you to our panelists, David Rennie, geopolitics editor at The Economist, where he writes a Telegram column, Jack Datch, defense reporter at Politico, and Nancy Youssef, staff writer at The Atlantic, covering national security and the Defense Department. And a very special shout out to Nancy for joining us today on her birthday. Happy birthday, Nancy.
2: Thank you so much. Great to be with you guys.
1: Mike Kidd is our sound designer and engineer. Aileen Humphreys is our senior producer. Maya Garg is our senior managing producer. This program comes to you from WAMU, part of American University in Washington, distributed by NPR. I'm Nyla Boodoo. Have a great holiday weekend. This is 1A.

Okay, if you're headed for the beach this Labor Day weekend, do you know where it's okay to set up your umbrella? A battle is heating up along a popular shore in Northwest Florida.

0: From NPR and WBUR, I'm Scott Tong in Washington, D.C.
1: I'm Indira Lakshmanan in Boston. It's Here and Now. We've been following breaking news today in the murder trial of Lindsay Clancy, the Massachusetts mother who strangled her three young children before trying to kill herself in 2023. Here's Judge William Sullivan reading a note today from the deadlocked jury.
2: It is with a heavy heart that we report we are unable to come to a unanimous decision and will not be able to.
1: Just as the judge said he would declare a mistrial, Clancy's defense asked for permission for an emergency stay from the Massachusetts Supreme Judicial Court, the state's highest court. Clancy's defense argued she was suffering from postpartum psychosis and can't be held criminally responsible for her actions. The prosecution argued she acted with intent. Mark O'Mara is a criminal defense attorney and legal analyst who served as lead defense lawyer for George Zimmerman in the high-profile Trayvon Martin case. Mark, welcome.
3: Great to be here. Thank you.
1: Well, first of all, let me say we're monitoring what's happening in the courtroom right now, and we will bring listeners any news as soon as we hear it. But first, explain to us, Mark, why it is so important to the defense to avoid a mistrial, and what do you make of defense attorney Kevin Reddington's Hail Mary attempt to call on the highest court of Massachusetts to intervene here?
3: Well, yeah, the last 24 hours or so have been extraordinarily unique in criminal defense world. It just is. First of all, once that jury is deliberating, they are not jurors individually. They are only a jury and only supposed to be looked at that way. Only in the most extraordinary circumstances, like true jury misconduct, you know, research outside the deliberations or something like that, will a judge bring in a particular juror. I think that there might have been a bit of a mistake made by the trial court, who's trying to do a great job on this case, by the way, when he did what he did. Because if you look at it from the context of what was really happening, those 11 were very frustrated with the one. Too bad, that's the essence of jury deliberations. But when they brought it to the judge's attention, I think that last note said not only are they deadlocked 11 to 1, but had to have said in that note deadlocked in favor of acquittal. Because at first, I thought, my God, why is the defense attorney being so arrogant, if you will, to seek to get rid of that one juror, because who knows, it could be 11-4 conviction.
1: Right.
3: But obviously, Reddington acted the way he did because he knew what was at stake.
1: That's right. And it seems like the note indicated that a single juror was holding out and, according to the jury foreperson yesterday, wouldn't follow the court's instructions about reasonable doubt. So as a criminal defense attorney, what would you do if Clancy were your client in this case?
3: Well, I think Mr. Reddington did what he did. Once he realized he had an acquittal within reach and only one juror was hanging out, you do your best to get rid of that one juror. It's just so problematic and so difficult to get a juror out. And look, even though it may be favorable to the defense, let's face it, nobody can go in and say, well, we don't like your vote, so we're going to get rid of you. I mean, they're not supposed to do that. That's the whole essence of jury deliberations. But they sort of had the one in, which is this juror is just not following the law. He acknowledges, or she acknowledges, some doubt, right, which is the only thing they have to acknowledge, reasonable doubt, and the game is over. Acknowledges doubt, but will not apply that doubt acknowledged to the law, which means you now have to acquit. So it's a very unique set of circumstances all the way around. And of course, now we have an appeal.
1: Well, we have both the prosecution and the judge saying that there was no evidence of impartiality on the jury. But what is the difference between a juror who disagrees with the other 11 people versus one who refuses to follow the law? And how should the judge have investigated the possibility that that was the case?
3: I do think the judge is trying his best, because what you just said is a perfect example of the nuance that they have to be real careful of in handling a juror who disagrees with the other 11. Because who says that one juror isn't right? Again, the essence of jury deliberations is you have to, you know, harkens back to the 12 Angry Men movie where all of a sudden it shifted the whole way. Mm-hmm. So all I'm saying is that I think the judge did everything that he could do, but he can't invade the province, which is why when Reddington, the defense attorney, asked the judge to please inquire of this juror, the judge resisted that, because now you're really focusing on that juror. Once the juror said, like all 11 others, said, I will follow the law, because that's why he brought them in under oath to make them say that. Now, what can you do? You have to presume that that juror was telling the truth.
1: Right.
3: Will follow the law as that juror interprets it.
1: All right. Well, we've still got the Massachusetts Supreme Court weighing this emergency request to weigh in on the mistrial. I mean, the thing about this case is it was so emotional, such graphic and difficult evidence for everyone involved, including the 911 call by the dad. And, you know, a lot of information about, you know, postpartum psychosis that was new to many people in this country. You are no stranger to trying cases that have drawn immense publicity and national attention, not unlike this case. I want to ask you, what is that like? And if there were a mistrial here, you know, do you think the prosecution would be able to go back and retry this case?
3: Well, 11-1, the prosecution needs to really rethink their decision to prosecute. Because if you cannot, if only one person has listened to you, and maybe they're not even being reasonable, let's say, then no, then this case should not be retried, although the prosecutor said they were going to. Perhaps there's some other resolution to this short of a retrial. She's obviously got some mental health concerns. Maybe they can work something out where she gets the treatment she needs. And we learn about what we should have learned from this case, which is postpartum depression and what devastating consequences it could have.
1: That's Mark O'Mara, a criminal defense attorney and legal analyst. Mark, thanks so much for joining us.
3: Great to be here.
0: Some good news on jobs this morning. Employers added 162,000 jobs last month. That's according to the Labor Department, way more than most economists expected. The jobless rate is 4.1%, unchanged from a month ago. So let's talk now about jobs and the economy with Michael Regan, managing editor at Bloomberg News. Hi, Mike.
4: Hi, Scott.
0: So these new jobs created, what kinds of jobs are they?
4: Well, so pretty broad-based, a lot in the sort of leisure and hospitality group. That was one of the main beneficiaries. There was some weakness in finance and information jobs, but otherwise a decent increase across a broad range of industries.
0: Yeah, and stepping back, I understand the in the announcement this morning, the Labor Department also revised up its job numbers for July and for June. So when you put that next to August's strong number, is there a picture emerging?
4: I think we definitely seem to have a better picture than what we thought it was in July. Yeah, the one thing I would say about these numbers is they are very much estimates. And what the Labor Department does is what's known as seasonal adjustments. In other words, you know, there could be a spurt of hiring in construction in the summer or a spurt of hiring in retail industries around the holidays. So they try to adjust the numbers for seasonal bursts like that. And this summer was especially difficult to do that because of the World Cup. You know, there was a lot of hiring at bars and restaurants near the stadiums and in, you know, cities that shown the soccer games. So it was a tricky thing for the Labor Department to adjust seasonally. So I think, you know, last month we got a little bit of an inaccurate, too gloomy portrait of the labor market. And then this month, it's kind of correcting for that and, you know, letting economists, leading them to believe that the labor market is still pretty solid, despite what were originally some negative numbers in July.
0: Mike, I want to ask about implications for the Federal Reserve. But first of all, in a separate number this week, there were some numbers suggesting some difficult times for manufacturing jobs. But just kind of pulling back, in today's economy in America, how big a slice of the pie is manufacturing compared to service jobs?
4: Oh, it's a very tiny slice compared to the much bigger service industry. You know, and I'll give you an example. It was a positive month in the U.S. Manufacturing jobs report. They said it increased 16,000. ADP, which is a private company that processes payrolls, they do their own sort of estimates of the job growth in the country, and they pegged it at negative 17,000 for the month. So it's kind of a murky picture as far as what exactly the state of the manufacturing industry is right now. Now, ADP has a much different methodology than the Labor Department, but that's a pretty stark contrast there.
0: Yeah. All right. On to the Fed this week, many investors, observers were already leaning toward the Fed raising short-term interest rates. This after a speech from the Fed Chair Kevin Warsh, suggesting he's kind of nervous about inflation. The Fed next meets in 2 weeks, this policy making group, the FOMC. Does today's jobs report change the likelihood of raising rates?
4: I think, yeah, you know, if you look at the fixed income market, you can kind of get a sense of what they're pricing in. Right now, it's about a two-thirds probability of a rate hike in September and closer to being fully priced in for October. Now, a lot could change next week. That's when we get the inflation data, the consumer price index, which is expected to remain elevated at about 3.4%. So that could sort of swing the needle one way or in one direction or the other. If that comes in higher than expected, then I think people are going to be betting even more on a rate hike this month.
0: And speaking of inflation and prices, diesel hit an all-time high today, I understand, $5.85. How does that fit into this whole prices inflation picture, Mike?
4: It's a major input into so many costs. You know, when you think of all the trucks and everything from school buses to, you know, big tractor trailers that burn diesel. So it's definitely inflationary to see that price keep going higher and higher.
0: Yeah. All right. We've been talking to Michael Regan, managing editor at Bloomberg News, about this month's jobs report. Surprisingly high number of jobs created in August. Mike, thank you.
4: Thanks, Scott.
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7: It's Here and Now. After the passing of trailblazing women's rights activist and journalist Gloria Steinem at the age of 92, we want to reflect on her legacy and what feminism means to generations of younger women still battling for the same causes that Steinem championed for more than 60 years, including equal pay and reproductive rights. Soraya Chamali is an activist, journalist, and author of several books, including All We Want Is Everything, How to Dismantle Male Supremacy. She's also the director of the Women's Media Center Speech Project at the Women's Media Center, which Steinem co-founded, and Chamali knew Gloria Steinem personally. Soraya, welcome to Here and Now.
8: Thank you. Thank you so much for having me today.
7: So Gloria Steinem gave the feminist movement mainstream visibility. She co-founded the first national feminist publication, Ms. Magazine, in 1971. Unlike traditional women's magazines that focused on homemaking and being a good wife or girlfriend, Ms. highlighted reproductive rights, equal pay, the Equal Rights Amendment, survivorship from incest, all sorts of really serious topics. So tell me, how did she influence you and other feminist thinkers who were born around the time that Ms. Magazine was founded?
8: You know, I think that it's hard to say how much she influenced us all. And all of us today, whether we're feminist activists or not, we live in the world that she envisioned and helped to build. And I think it's easy to sort of forget that. Certainly as a young person, the work that she was doing in the 70s, 80s, 90s through today really never stopped influencing me.
7: I'm thinking about how Gloria Steinem was the literal and figurative face of second wave feminism in the United States back in the 60s and 70s. Mm-hmm. And then just a few years ago, we had the 2022 Supreme Court decision that overturned the federal right to an abortion. And it feels like a lot of the pioneering work that Steinem did on reproductive rights has just been lost. We still don't have an Equal Rights Amendment passed. So I want to ask you a really tough question as someone who's been writing about feminism for your career. Has the movement lost ground in recent years?
8: You know, I think that's such a good question. I think we're all asking that. I don't think the movement has lost ground. I think it has gone to ground. If you think more broadly than the legal structures that we're talking about, and you look at societal change, you look at global change, if you look at intergenerational transfer of feminist ideas, Gen Z women today are the most feminist of any generation. They are embracing really complex intersectional feminist ideals in their lives. And that's really not something we talk about much, right? We're looking at the clear backlash to all of the feminist work of the last 50, 60 years. But at the same time, in parallel to that, everyone living today has benefited from that feminist work. Even the most conservative people The most conservative women, you know, they go to school, they believe in fair wages, equal pay, they have medical care, they have reproductive care, even if it's limited in some states, right? And so I think it's just important to keep those wider scope of change in our imaginations.
7: And as you say, high-profile conservative women have benefited from the movement by being allowed to stand at the White House podium as a spokesperson, by, you know, holding office, you know, senior political office. I'm wondering when it, you know, we've heard about second-wave feminism, which Gloria Steinem is so famous for, third-wave feminism after that. Now people are talking about choice feminism, defining women's empowerment as the ability to make individual choices. I want to ask you, how does that differ from traditional feminism, or how should those of us thinking about feminism today, what does it mean to be a feminist now?
8: You know, it's interesting that that sort of description of waves to me is quite rooted in American history. And I think much more broadly myself about global and transnational movements, third, what we call third world feminisms, which I hesitate to use, or working class feminism. And we associate those waves with change. And yet, in fact, if you think of the scope of the whole movement, and you step back from that, it's one massive revolutionary drive for democracy, right? And so in choice feminism, in fact, which I associate with the 90s, what we're looking at is this idea that some people have that any decision a woman makes is a feminist decision, which is really quite gender essentialist and also apolitical, because every decision a woman makes is not feminist in the political sense. It does not contribute to the overall movement towards liberation and justice. And it also excludes men from the equation. There are many feminist men and many anti-feminist women. Right. And so I would argue that that pull of choice feminism is quite a reactionary framework for what we're talking about today.
7: Interesting. And I appreciate your bringing up earlier intersectionality, because the feminist movement has been criticized by some for having excluded women of color. We know that Gloria Steinem, that was not at all what she did. She was very specifically inclusive of, you know, of all women of all color. And, you know, that was not her thing. I'm wondering, though, do you see a reaction to perceived shortcomings of the lean in or girl boss movements? And then just before you go, leave us with a fond memory of Gloria that embodies the person she is, how she'll remind us. We have 1 minute left.
8: Sure. Yes, I think second wave feminism has been described as a mainly white mainstream movement, but there were always Black women in the movement defining that movement. And so the representation, I think, is one that is mainly one maintained by mainstream media, which is inherently conservative, particularly in regards to feminism and to women and change. So I resist that categorization because, in fact, my experience, which is not the most relevant thing defining that scenario, is that with Gloria, she was very much aware of her own identity and the value that came with being a beautiful white woman, but she expanded her influence to everyone, which is what I would say is one of my fondest memories. She was so generous with her intellect and her power.
7: That's author, activist, and journalist Soraya Chamali with her remembrances of Gloria Steinem and speaking more broadly about the feminist movement. Soraya, thank you so much.
8: Thank you so much.
9: Forecasters are warning communities to start preparing now for more severe floods and droughts from this year's El Nino climate pattern. NPR's Lauren Sommer reports on what experts are calling a super El Nino.
10: Climate forecasters tend to be a cautious bunch. But when it comes to this El Nino, officials aren't mincing words, like Celeste Saulo of the World Meteorological Organization.
11: It may be stronger than anything since our monitoring began. So literally off the charts we have used for the past 4 decades.
10: El Nino is a natural climate pattern that happens every few years. The Pacific Ocean along the equator gets abnormally warm. That heat gets released to the atmosphere, where it has ripple effects on weather patterns. Some parts of the planet get more rain, while others get drier.
11: We are already seeing disruption and devastation from droughts and floods and extreme weather. We expect these impacts to multiply and cascade as El Niño intensifies.
10: This El Niño will peak in November and December, but the impacts will stretch into next year. That will raise temperatures globally, which is already on top of climate change. So this year or next year could become the hottest on record. Ansaulo says the extreme weather could impact a long list of industries.
11: Agriculture, trade, fisheries, health, energy, transport, water resources.
10: The World Food Program projects that about 50 million people could be pushed into food insecurity. In the U.S., El Niños tend to bring drier conditions to the northern half of the country. That could add to the drought that's already hitting the Intermountain West. The southern half of the U.S. could get more intense rain and flooding. Some communities are already preparing for that.
12: We want to welcome you to our town hall.
10: Last month, California State Senator Mike McGuire held a virtual meeting on El Niño.
12: What we can control is how prepared we are before the weather hits.
10: Emergency managers like Nate Ortiz of California's Office of Emergency Services say they're already preparing for floods.
13: Whether it's supplies, equipment, high-clearance rescue vehicles, we're kind of at the point now where we really lean in and have the ability to put things in a lot closer so the response time is shortened significantly.
10: The impacts of any El Niño can vary quite a bit. But with a forecast this supersized, it's a signal for communities to be ready. Lauren Sommer, NPR News.
9: In just a few minutes, the former FEMA director David Richardson says the White House is no longer trying to dismantle the country's top disaster agency. Stick around for that.
7: And next week, we'll mark 25 years since the September 11th attacks, and we need your help as we work on stories. 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
9: Annabelle Sipley of Holland, Michigan, sent us a voice memo. 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Annabelle says these events changed and blessed their lives, and they continue to think of the significance every time their daughter celebrates her birthday.
14: The impact of so many people's lives in the military and around the world is tremendous, and I always felt a part of it in some little way to help bring more light and peace to the world.
7: Annabelle, thank you for sharing. How did 9/11 change your life? 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
15: Live from NPR News in Boston, I'm Steve Brown. A mistrial has been declared in the Lindsey Clancy murder trial. It comes after a justice of the Massachusetts Supreme Judicial Court denied a defense request to block the mistrial declaration. Clancy admits to killing her three young children, but her lawyer says she's not criminally responsible, claiming she was suffering from postpartum psychosis. Prosecutors say she knew what she was doing. Mail-in voting for this year's midterm elections is kicking off amid a churning legal battle over President Trump's attempts to limit the practice. There is also mounting concern over Postal Service changes that some state officials blame for a rise in rejected ballots. North Carolina is scheduled to become the first state to widely send out absentee ballots in this year's elections starting today. Diesel has hit a record price in the U.S., soaring to an average of $5.85 a gallon for the first time. The record comes as the six-month war with Iran disrupts the world's flow of fuel. Because diesel is used for many freight and delivery networks, higher diesel prices mean higher transportation costs for a long list of everyday goods. 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
8: It's Here and Now. President Trump has made clear his disdain for FEMA, the Federal Emergency Management Agency. Here he is shortly after taking office last year.
9: Begin the process of fundamentally reforming and overhauling FEMA, or maybe getting rid of FEMA. I think, frankly, FEMA is not good.
8: Since then, the White House has stripped down the Education Department, eliminated USAID, but FEMA has survived. And now the man who started dismantling the agency says the administration has changed course. David Richardson was in charge of FEMA for much of 2025. He sat down with NPR's Rebecca Hersher for one of his first interviews since stepping down.
10: Interviewing David Richardson involves a lot of unexpected tangents.
11: If you've read the Iliad, good friends with Liza Minnelli.
12: Back in, I think, the 1760s.
10: But when he led FEMA, he says he was laser-focused on a narrow set of goals. Is it correct to say that your mission as the leader was cut or abolish the agency?
11: Yes, that's exactly what it was. That's exactly what it was. I went there for three things. To get FEMA through hurricane season, either shut it down or drastically reduce its size and essentially get it ready for rebranding.
10: Andrew Rumbach studies disaster policy at the nonprofit Urban Institute.
13: There was a feeling that FEMA might be dramatically downsized, similar to USAID or other agencies.
10: Richardson quickly put together a plan to slash the agency's workforce from about 6,000 people at FEMA headquarters down to no more than 2,000. Cuts at field offices that directly assessed survivors of disasters would come next. But he never got the green light from the White House for those cuts. And despite his efforts to dismantle the agency, Richardson now says it's here to stay. What do you think the future of FEMA is now?
11: Well, I think right now it's go along to get along. I don't see there being a whole lot of change.
10: That shift is apparent inside the agency. In recent months, the fear of wholesale agency abolition or mass layoffs has dissipated among FEMA workers, according to multiple current FEMA employees who requested anonymity because they fear retaliation for speaking to a journalist. But the attempts to kill FEMA had lasting effects, says Rumbach. Hundreds of experienced disaster experts left FEMA, including longtime employees in leadership roles.
13: Looking back, what we saw was an ill-advised attempt to reduce the size of FEMA without fully understanding all the different functions that the agency has.
10: Long-standing problems have gotten worse, like understaffing and delays in getting disaster recovery money to survivors, according to a recent report from the Government Accountability Office. As for why FEMA is no longer in the crosshairs, the answer appears to be political. Dismantling FEMA was unpopular with a lot of people from both sides of the aisle, says Rumbach. Deanne Criswell ran FEMA under the Biden administration.
14: There's so many communities and many Republican communities that depend on the aid that you couldn't just get rid of it without having a negative impact.
10: Later this month, Richardson is publishing a book.
11: I didn't use a ghostwriter. I wrote it myself.
10: In it, he shares anecdotes, many of them unvarnished, about his time at FEMA and his recommendations for its future. And while he still recommends cutting personnel, he also thinks FEMA should be elevated to a cabinet-level agency, reporting directly to the president. Basically, make FEMA stronger, which is a goal many in Congress share. A bipartisan reform bill is currently waiting for a vote. Rebecca Hersher, NPR News.
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10: I'm Indira Lakshmanan in Boston. It's Here and Now. With the sun setting on summer, Labor Day weekend may be your last best chance to sip and savor your favorite summer cocktails or mocktails. Mixology, the art and science of inventing and preparing mixed drinks, has come a long way since its beginnings in a New York tabloid in the summer of 1806. That's when Harry Croswell, editor of the Balance and Columbian Repository, first defined a cocktail as a, quote, stimulating liquor composed of spirits of any kind, sugar, water, and bitters. Earlier this summer, America's Test Kitchen senior book editor and mixologist Joe Gitter joined me to celebrate World Cocktail Day and talk about the chemistry and craft of delicious drinks. I began by asking him why that 1806 magazine entry was so significant.
23: It's the first time that a cocktail was defined in a precise sense. Historically, yes, the British had their grog and their punches, but they were really just mixed drinks. They weren't really a very defined, intentional drink that was put together. A cocktail can be fantastic in its simplicity, as long as you get all the details right.
10: All right, well, let's do that with the drink that inspired World Cocktail Day, the Old Fashioned, that iconic whiskey-based staple of every good cocktail bar. So tell us what you're doing and why this is the signature cocktail for the day.
23: So actually, initially, it was called a cocktail, and you could have any different type of cocktail. You could have a brandy cocktail, a whiskey cocktail, even a gin cocktail. They're all the same thing. They just had that addition of water, bitters, and sugar. But the one that really lived on, because there's so much complexity to it, is the whiskey-based ones. So I'm going to measure out 2 ounces of bourbon. And then we need to add some sugar. So I'm going to use simple syrup, water and sugar, equal amounts. And then the bitters. Now, bitters is something that has been around for much longer than the cocktails had. You know, it's a tincture of barks and herbs and spices, and it adds so much complexity to it because there are so many different ingredients in it. I'm doing 1/8 teaspoon per cocktail.
10: All right.
23: Now, traditionally, a whiskey cocktail was served not cold. And this was, 1806. Ice was not commercially available. Oh, it just occurred to me, about 1806 was about when the first commercial ice started to come to market. And it actually started very close to us in Cambridge, Massachusetts, which is right next to Boston. So the way we're going to add water to our drink is not by adding room temperature water, we're going to add ice. So let me shovel in a couple of scoops of ice.
1: All right.
23: I'm just going to get my stirring spoon. So I'm just going to stir my cocktail. We really don't want to be shy about over-diluting. People get very concerned, oh, you don't want to over-dilute a cocktail, and you don't. But by stirring vigorously, you're really adding enough dilution so you can taste all the components of your drink. So now I'm going to get my our glasses for us.
1: Oh, and look at that gorgeous ice. That looks like it's about 2 inches cubed.
23: Absolutely it is. And one thing that I think is non-negotiable with a whiskey old-fashioned is a strip of orange zest. So I'm just going to cut out a little circle using a paring knife. I'm just going to squeeze it over my drink, which is called expressing it. And Adair, watch very closely. Watch the orange. You should see big spritz of orange zest. What happens is that orange zest flies out over our drink and covers the entire drink, giving you this amazing aroma of orange.
1: Great. It looks gorgeous. Let's give it a taste. Cheers.
23: Cheers.
1: That is a deep flavor. This is delicious. You've put a lot of flavoring into this so it doesn't just taste like bourbon.
23: Exactly. And, you know, ice takes up most of the glass. So this looks like a big drink, but actually there's only probably 4 ounces of actual liquid in there. And this is a drink that's designed to be sipped slowly. And this big ice cube that we used is meant for that. The bigger the ice cube, the smaller the surface area that is exposed to the liquid itself, which means it'll keep the drink cold, but it won't dilute it too quickly.
1: All right, let's go on to the next cocktail. You chose something that is good for hot weather, something called a painkiller, which for me is a pretty scary name for what turns out to be a modified piña colada.
23: Yes,
1: so
23: exactly.
1: As you're mixing it, what are the ingredients?
23: Okay, so this is my favorite tropical drink that I want to make for you, Indira.
1: I'm so excited.
23: The spirit of these types of drinks is rum. So I've got here something called Pusser's rum.
1: Okay.
23: And this is British Navy rum. So to our 4 ounces of rum for both of us, we're going to add cream of coconut. This is something that you get a lot in a pina colada. It's what makes coconut drinks taste of coconut. And then we're going to add 3 ounces of orange juice for 2 cocktails, because there's lots of fresh juices here. And then fresh pineapple juice.
1: Fresh pineapple juice, okay.
23: But you know, the canned stuff is absolutely fine. It's very, very high quality. Just look for something that's unsweetened, because pineapple is plenty sweet enough.
1: Right.
23: So I've added it to my cocktail shaker, but we're not actually going to add ice to it for a very good reason.
1: Okay.
23: I'll show you in a second. But first of all, we really want to mix it all up, because we've got all these different liquids with very different densities, and you want to really make sure that they're well combined. So I'm going to shake it.
1: All right, so this time we finally get to have a shaking cocktail.
23: But this is a dry shake, so
1: all
23: I
1: right.
23: haven't added any ice to it. And
1: all
23: it's
1: right.
23: a dry shake because the ice isn't going to melt, so it's not going to dilute it down, so therefore right. it's dry. Now, this is a really fun one. I'm going to use some crushed ice. So I'm going to fill my glass up with our crushed ice.
1: And tell us while you're doing that why it's called a painkiller.
23: You know what? I don't know the origin of the name, but I do know the origin of the bar where it's from. A bar in the British Virgin Islands called the Soggy Dollar Bar.
1: All right.
23: And the reason why it's called that is because it's on a tiny little island, so you really need to get there by boat, but there's no dock. So therefore, you have to swim from your boat to the bar, and invariably, people pay with soggy dollars. So I'm just going to pour my drink.
1: Oh, that's a nice
23: over
1: creamy
23: the ice.
1: Consistency. It almost looks like eggnog.
23: Yes, that is very appropriate that you say that, because the final thing that we add
1: nutmeg.
23: Nutmeg, exactly. Fresh nutmeg on top, which is such an unlikely thing in a tropical cocktail. That's why I like it so much. Because I think it's the most important part of this drink.
1: And what's funny is it's a summer drink, a tropical drink, and yet it has that iconic winter spice.
23: That's right.
1: Like eggnog. Okay, here we go. Cheers.
23: Cheers.
1: Okay, that is luscious.
23: Isn't that luscious? That's the word for
1: that
23: it.
1: That is luscious, and it is, I have to admit, it's better than a piña colada.
23: Yes.
1: It's got a more velvety texture, a thicker consistency.
23: Not so fatty. There's very little fat in there as well, so you get a smoother mouthfeel, because saturated fats turn very solid at cold temperatures, so that's why it ends up being almost like a milkshake.
1: Okay, our final drink today is the Bellini, and that is the cocktail created nearly 80 years ago at Harry's Bar in Venice, named for the 15th century Venetian painter Giovanni Bellini. Exactly. Why did you choose this drink?
23: So, this cocktail wasn't invented until the 40s, but it is an absolute stonker.
1: That's a new word for me.
23: So I'm going to add 2.5 ounces of peach nectar per glass. And then my little secret ingredient, just 1/4 ounce of peach schnapps.
1: Ooh, okay. Now you're bringing out my favorite form of alcohol. Is that Prosecco or champagne?
23: It should be Prosecco, but this is a bottle I turn to again and again. It's Carver.
1: All right. Oh, and I see that you're adding something to it. We're not quite done yet.
23: I'm just going to give you a fresh peach slice, just beautiful, to add an extra bit of aroma. The way to think about garnish is not that it's to make it look pretty. I mean, it does do that as well, but it adds an aroma. So here we're adding something really fresh that we didn't have because we just opened up our peach nectar, which was in a bottle.
1: Thank you so much. Let's have a little toast. Cheers.
23: Cheers.
1: For me, this is my favorite of the bunch.
23: Okay.
1: Because I love the effervescence. I love the spritz. I'm always going to favor a champagne cocktail over everything else. I mean, it almost tastes like a health drink. What can I say? You know, it's got so much juice going on.
23: It's low ABV, low alcohol by volume, which means, you know, this drink's only coming in at sort of 6-7% alcohol by volume. And it's a lovely cap to a beautiful summer's morning.
1: Gorgeous. And this is a beautiful cap to a wonderful conversation. Thank you so much. Joe Gitter is America's Test Kitchen's senior book editor, and he's been teaching us the tricks of the trade. We'll have all the recipes for you at hereandnow.org. Joe, thank you so much.
23: Thank you, Indira.
1: Cheers.
23: Cheers.
8: Indira, wow, you and Joe have inspired me. I got a little bourbon here in the house and bitters and sugar to pour out right after our closing whistle today. Don't tell anybody.
1: Oh, wow. Okay, I guess it's 5 o'clock somewhere, but that sounds classic and elegant.
8: Yeah.
1: All right, well, I think for my last gasp of summer, I'm going to keep it bubbly and sunny with a Hugo Spritz or an Aperol Spritz.
8: I like it. Well, enjoy the holiday weekend, Indira, and everyone
1: you.
8: In public radio land, and responsibly, please.
1: Absolutely. Indeed. It's here and now.
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4: 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Eric Ginsberg, Kenny Lee, and Doreen Lee will perform the work of Johann Brahms. 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
7: You are facing the finest crew in Starfleet, and they will be able to fight back in ways you cannot imagine.
2: That is a taste of Star Trek, Strange New Worlds, also Furious, also Ted Lasso. So let's discuss now with Eric Deggans, NPR critic at large. And Eric, let's get to it. Furious. On Hulu is to you one of the best shows on TV. It's about a female FBI agent on the trail of a female serial killer. The killer appears to be going after human traffickers. It's heavy stuff. Let's listen.
8: I think it's possible that one of the girls he trafficked might have killed him. Adrian Morado died of an overdose about a year ago, but the details of his death are similar to the recent homicide of Caleb Easton. Both victims have a girlfriend who no one had met, and both times the girlfriend disappeared.
2: Wow, Eric. Intense. What's going on here?
9: So this show, there's so much to it. It starts out like any sort of crime drama that you might expect, right? There's these deaths, and this hotshot young FBI agent thinks that they're connected. But as this show sort of evolves, you realize it's these very damaged people chasing a damaged person. And the women at the center of this story are all trying to cope with damage and trauma inflicted on them by the powerful men in their lives. And there's two of the best supporting characters I've seen on television this year. Steve Wei, if you remember the comedy Rami on Hulu, is an actor with muscular dystrophy, and he plays this guy who falls in love with the woman who turns out to be the serial killer. And Quincy Tyler Bernstein, this wonderful actress, plays Nora Washington, who's the head of the FBI's sex crimes unit. And she's on the verge of burnout, but there's a part of her that really wants to catch the powerful men behind all of this. And she's amazing. And so it all adds up to this really interesting story that's about coping with trauma and trying to make powerful people pay for the things they do.
2: Yeah. All right, Eric, big switching of the gears here. You're a big Trekkie, we know, so no surprise. Star Trek Strange New Worlds is on your list. It's on Paramount Plus right now. And a recent episode had the human crew members turned into puppets. They look like Muppets. So we got to play this. Here is Spock and Scotty explaining this situation to Captain Pike.
10: Essentially, because Little Ricky was in the buffer.
11: Little Ricky?
10: Lieutenant Scott's childhood puppet.
11: I don't think I want to know more. Apparently, the puppet matter from Little Ricky got cross-wired.
2: Okay, I'm laughing. Even now, I don't understand what's going on, Eric. I know the old-school classic Star Trek, often goofy. Is this new Strange New Worlds bringing it back? Or perhaps boldly going beyond that?
9: Yeah, you ask some fans, maybe going too far. But, you know, Star Trek Strange New Worlds is a new Star Trek series, but it's the most like the original Star Trek series, where you have the intrepid crew of the Starship Enterprise. They're led by a different captain, Christopher Pike, played by Anson Mount. It's a prequel to the original series, and they're having an adventure every week, right? So some of those adventures can be quite fanciful and silly. Some, you know, very traditionalist fans maybe have objected to this, but you got to remember back to the original series with William Shatner and Leonard Nimoy. They had an episode built around Tribbles, you know, these very cute fuzzball little alien-type creatures that ate a lot and almost took over the Starship Enterprise, right? So the show has a long history of this, but because it's in streaming, it produces fewer episodes in a season. So you get, you know, one of those big swing episodes, and then there's two episodes that maybe are more conventional, and then you get another big swing episode, and it feels like they're doing it more often. Huh. But I am enjoying the creativity, seeing how far the Trek concept can be stretched in these episodes.
2: All right, and let's talk briefly. Ted Lasso on Apple TV, season 4, is going on. This year, the folksy American football coach goes again to England to coach soccer, this time coaching a women's team, and Ted Lasso is working alongside a seriously cranky assistant coach. Let's listen.
12: Who says you can't go home again?

0: I don't like riddles.
1: Oh, no, it was a... Yeah, doesn't matter. Okay, let's see what we got, huh?
2: Eric, Ted Lasso was supposed to have ended after season 3. Now it's back. Not everyone loves it. I feel like I'm still waiting for a breakout character or storyline to pull me in. What do you think?
3: Well, I think the attraction of a show like Ted Lasso is that the characters are sort of people that you welcome into your entertainment life and you want to spend time with them. And so there's this mix of sort of new characters to get to know, but you also get to see sort of new shades of the old characters that we're familiar with. The show was so successful that cynics of us in media thought there's no way they're going to let the show end after 3 seasons. Jason Sudeikis, the star, originally, you know, was sort of saying they couldn't think of another story. They didn't think they were going to do more, but eventually they came up with this idea. I think it's pretty cool. And for me, if I watch a comedy and I laugh unexpectedly 2 or 3 times during an episode, given how much TV I've watched, that's a pretty good sign. And I felt that way about Ted Lasso.
2: Yeah. That is NPR critic at large Eric Deggans talking to us about Ted Lasso, Star Trek Strange New Worlds, and Furious, all shows you can check out this long weekend. Eric, thank you.
3: All right, thank you.
2: And enjoy that long weekend, everybody. Here and Now is a production of NPR and WBUR. I'm Scott Tong in Washington, D.C.
4: 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Have a great Labor Day, everyone. 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
4: I'm Indira Lakshmanan. The Veterans Administration says 17 vets die by suicide every day, a rate twice that of the general population. Army vet Shantae Franco was almost one of them.
6: I was in a barracks full of people, and I still felt entirely alone.
4: She's working to stop military suicides through connection. 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
14: Welcome to NewsHour from the BBC World Service. I'm Rebecca Kesby. Today, we'll get the latest from the Lindsay Clancy murder trial in Massachusetts. She stands accused of murdering her 3 young children, but the jury has been unable to reach a unanimous decision and the judge has declared a mistrial. Also today, joy in Nepal as 2 men were rescued 9 days after the glacial collapse and catastrophic flood.
15: I couldn't run away because I had a responsibility to save everyone first, and I made every one of them leave. By the time I was going to escape, I was trapped.
14: And after a probe into the hugging face incident, are rogue AI bots even more dangerous than we think?
16: What the researchers found was that the bots were extremely motivated to cheat and in very sophisticated ways that we didn't previously know about.
14: It's all coming up after the latest world news.
17: BBC News with Eileen McHugh. A Russian drone has struck the headquarters of Ukraine's security service, the SBU, in central Kyiv, just 2 days before US mediators are expected to hold talks in the city. At least 12 people were injured in the attack. James Landale in Kyiv has more.
18: For days, Russia's attacked Kyiv around the clock, targeting largely businesses and infrastructure. But now it struck right at the heart of the Ukrainian state. The drone struck the headquarters of Ukraine's security services, right in the heart of the city, near to the famous St. Sophia Cathedral. President Zelensky said the strike was aimed directly at the office of the acting head of the service, Oleksandr Pokhlad. He was not there at the time and was pictured soon after discussing the strike with Mr. Zelensky, who promised an appropriate, tangible response.
17: At least 122 people are reported to have been killed in a new round of intense fighting between Saudi-backed government forces and Houthis in Yemen. The clashes erupted when the Houthis launched a ground assault on Thursday to try to take control of coastal territory bordering the Bab al-Mandeb Strait in the Red Sea. The Iranian-backed Houthis have been attacking Saudi ships using the waterway as an alternative to the Strait of Hormuz. The United Nations General Assembly has voted to adopt a resolution to phase out traditional world maps in favour of a new version which will better reflect the size of landmasses situated at or near the equator. Thomas Mukhwana reports.
0: 164 states voted in support of the Correct the Map resolution, which calls for an end to the widespread use of the Mercator map of the globe. The projection was created in the 16th century by the Flemish cartographer Gerardus Mercator and deals with the curvature of the earth by altering the size of landmasses. Campaigners have argued the map is unfair to Africa, which appears the same size as Greenland, but is 14 times bigger. Today's vote is non-binding, but likely to advance calls for those who want to see new maps in institutions, online, and in atlases.
17: The United States Treasury has issued new sanctions against a Turkish bank over its alleged ties to Iran. The Treasury accused Golden Globe and two subsidiaries of helping Iran transfer oil revenue from China to Turkey, where it was converted to cash and gold. Jacob Evans reports.
19: This is the latest move by the US government as part of its Operation Economic Outcast. With the war launched by Washington and Israel in February continuing to push energy prices up, the Trump administration is looking for ways to isolate the Iranian economy. The sanctions on this small investment bank and two of its subsidiaries will see them cut off from the dollar-based financial system and their assets frozen. Anyone doing business with the bank could also face secondary sanctions. Last week, the Emirati branch of Egypt's bank Misr was hit with similar sanctions.
17: Jake Bevans reporting, BBC News. Job creation in the United States was far stronger than expected last month. The Labour Department said the economy added 162,000 jobs in August, 2.5 times more than forecast. The stronger figures, as well as stubbornly high inflation, are likely to increase expectations that the Federal Reserve will raise interest rates later this month. President Trump called for a cut in borrowing costs. A US judge in the high-profile murder trial of a mother charged with killing her three small children has declared a mistrial because the jury was deadlocked. Lindsay Clancy strangled her children and then jumped out of a second-floor window in an attempt to kill herself. She pleaded not guilty to the murders by reason of insanity due to post-birth psychosis. Cyber hackers who gained access to the IT systems of Berlin's local administration have begun to publish data on the dark web. The group had demanded a ransom of 30 Bitcoin, about $2.5 million. Peter Hyatt reports.
20: The city's mayor, Kai Wegner, said last week he would not give in to blackmail. And as the deadline set by the hackers expired, data started to appear. The hackers say they're publishing nearly 1.5 million files. Journalists who've seen them say they include personal and professional data on Berlin employees, as well as information on city, state and national facilities, including national security. The city-state is now warning its employees to be alert to the possibility of criminals using stolen information to deceive them.
17: The French director, Tony Gatlif, whose films celebrated Roma culture worldwide, has died, aged 77. In over 20 movies, Gatlif shone a spotlight on the marginalised Roma community in France and elsewhere. His film, Lecho Drom, a celebration of Roma music, received several top French film awards. He won the Best Director Award at Cannes in 2004 for his movie, Exile. BBC News.
14: Hello and welcome to NewsHour, live from the BBC World Service in London. I'm Rebecca Kesby. First today, to the legal case that has gripped the United States over the past few weeks and indeed much of the world, the trial of Lindsay Clancy in Massachusetts. Miss Clancy was accused of murdering her three children, aged 5, 3 and just 8 months old. She's never denied killing them, but a key part of her defence has been her assertion that she was suffering from postpartum or postnatal psychosis at the time and therefore couldn't distinguish right from wrong. Today, there's been dramatic scenes in the courtroom. A few hours ago, the jury declared that with a heavy heart, they'd been unable to come to a unanimous decision. Since then, the judge, William Sullivan, has declared a mistrial.
1: Counsel, it's my understanding that the SJC issued their order that the emergency request for relief was denied and that the temporary stay is lifted. And so it would be my intention at this time to call the jurors back in, and as I indicated to you before, to declare a mistrial.
14: Well, the judge did dismiss the jury and did indeed declare a mistrial. So what does this mean for the case now? In a moment, we'll get the very latest from our correspondent at the court, Ione Wells. First, though, let's get some details of this case with this background report that Ione has put together. And I should flag up, some of the details in it are really quite distressing.
21: This was a woman who acted intentionally to kill.
22: She was begging for help.
23: What drove a mother to kill her three children? Lindsay Clancy, a former nurse from Massachusetts, never disputed doing it.
24: That's not the issue in this trial.
23: But that's not what this trial has been about. It was about whether she was criminally responsible for what she did.
25: Lindsay was a very loving mother. She was dedicated.
23: The court heard Lindsay Clancy was a devoted mother to her three children.
25: She was a fun mother. She was always doing things for her kids.
26: Cora was a girly girl.
23: 5-year-old Cora, 3-year-old Dawson, and 8-month-old Callan.
26: Dawson was full of energy, rambunctious, funny, silly.
23: But one night in 2023, she strangled all of them in the basement of their home. She then cut herself and jumped out of a window in an attempted suicide. She survived but was left paralysed. The children's father, her now ex-husband, Patrick, was out picking up a takeaway and came home to find them all.
24: And when you saw Dawson, what condition was he in?
27: I knew he was gone.
23: So what led Lindsay Clancy to that point?
28: She told them that she was suicidal.
23: Her defense painted a picture of a woman who could not be held responsible for her actions.
28: This young lady is not guilty of the killing of her children because she was suffering from a disease and defect.
23: She was suffering from postpartum psychosis, a little known about severe mental health illness that affects some women after giving birth. Her lawyer said doctors did not provide her with the right help.
28: One of the things that you don't do, if you have somebody that's bipolar, you don't put them on an antidepressant. It messes with your brain.
29: Buspirone, otherwise known as Vanspar.
24: Yes.
23: She was put on medication after medication.
29: What is hydroxyzine?
24: It can be used for a number of reasons, but
23: she tried calling suicide hotlines. She even checked herself in to a psychiatric hospital at one point. Her mother, Paula, said her symptoms got worse and worse.
25: The medication was pretty much just destroying her mind, and it wasn't her. She said, this isn't me. I just want to feel better and enjoy my kids again.
23: Multiple witnesses said she talked about hearing a voice during hallucinations, telling her to kill herself and her children to keep them safe.
21: This was not a woman in the throes of psychosis on January 24th, 2023. This was a woman who acted intentionally.
23: The prosecution told a different story.
21: And swiftly to accomplish a very specific goal, to kill. They were strangled, deliberately and meticulously.
23: They argued that Lindsay Clancy knew exactly what she was doing, that it was planned, timed for when her husband was out.
21: She knows that it's about 5 miles from their house to get to the restaurant.
23: They accepted she was struggling from mental illness, but said her awareness of these intrusive thoughts meant she knew right from wrong.
25: Because she had a plan and she was following it through.
24: And what about...
23: This trial gripped America. It was televised and live-streamed across the country, pausing only when she broke down in tears.
30: We're going to take a break this time, all right?
23: The case has led to rallying cries for better mental health care for new mothers in America. Supporters of Clancy, dressed in pink, gathered outside.
31: We all relate in one way or another.
23: Many had suffered from postpartum mental health conditions themselves.
32: So many women in the world go through this, and we really don't know much about psychosis, particularly with women who have given birth.
33: As far as I'm concerned,
23: Others, though, felt this swell of support for Clancy was distracting from the deaths of three children.
2: I think what she did was horrible. I support mental health. However, in this case, three children were murdered.
1: Thank you so much for following those instructions as we've gone through this.
23: This trial has forced jurors to grapple with some of the most complex medical and moral questions. Where does the line between illness and responsibility begin and end?
3: That report on the background to the case by our North America correspondent Ione Wells. And I'm delighted to say Ione joins us live now from just outside the court in Massachusetts. And Ione, I know you've been in and out of the courtroom today. We've seen dramatic scenes, not least in the past few hours. Can you talk us through today's events?
4: Well, today really started with this unknown question: would there be a verdict today? We knew that for days the jury had been deadlocked and hadn't managed to reach consensus after two previous attempts. It became apparent yesterday, and this was raised again in court today, that there was an allegation from Lindsay Clancy's defence that one of the jurors in particular, in his words, wasn't following the law when it came to the principle of reasonable doubt. He alleged that this juror essentially wasn't understanding that you need to prove somebody guilty beyond reasonable doubt. Now, he raised that again in court. The defense was concerned that this was leading to this impasse that the jury were having. And the judge considered this yet again, but did decide that ultimately he believed that the juror hadn't had any issues deliberating and did understand that some levels of doubt in one's decision is permissible in cases like this. As a result, there was a lot of back and forth between the judge and the defence, with the defence making every last-ditch attempt, really, to try and avoid this going to a mistrial. It then became apparent, after a note that the court received from the jury, that they were pretty clear they were not going to reach a consensus, and said that with heavy hearts they were announcing that. At that point, the judge said that it was his intention to declare this a mistrial. The defence then, in a last attempt to avoid that, appealed to a higher court here in Massachusetts, again with the same argument, but that was later dismissed. So essentially, at that point, the jury the judge did decide to officially declare this a mistrial. There was a moment of silence really in the courtroom when that happened. I think a lot of people shocked that after so many weeks it didn't end with a verdict.
3: Yeah, well, actually the judge did thank the jury very much, didn't he, for their work on the trial. But what happens now if there is a mistrial? Will there be another trial, or what could happen next?
4: Well, there are various options for what could happen next. We just heard in a press conference by the district attorney here in Massachusetts, so speaking on behalf of the prosecution, that they haven't made up their mind yet whether to refile this case and push for a retrial with a fresh jury. So we don't know if that's their intention yet. They're going to take a bit of time to decide. If they don't decide to do that, they could try to negotiate a sort of plea deal potentially with the defense, which could involve, for example, agreeing that Lindsay Clancy would accept guilt in exchange for a lesser sentence or lesser charge, or it could be that the prosecution decide to dismiss this case. But certainly the sense I was getting from the district attorney was that he wanted to ensure, in his words, that the victims of this, the three children of Lindsay Clancy, were not forgotten. One interesting question that was raised to him, though, was by a fellow journalist, was if there was a fresh trial, how would they go about trying to select a jury that would be impartial, given the mass media attention that has been on this case globally?
3: Well, that's right. And you mentioned the media attention. We can hear the helicopters in the background. I presume some of those are news helicopters. And in your report, you mentioned how much support there had been outside the court for Lindsay Clancy, a lot of women's groups getting involved. And I suppose one thing this awful case has done is drawn attention to postpartum postnatal psychosis.
4: That's right. I got here very early this morning, and already by 6 a.m. or so, there were people queuing outside trying to get in, predominantly women. Some of them told me that they felt very personally invested in this case because they or their family members, for example, had suffered from severe mental health conditions themselves, some of whom after giving birth as well. And interestingly as well, during that press conference was the attorney, one of the women women who had come out here to support Lindsay Clancy actually heckled the district attorney, saying, "What about the mother?" In a sort of angry cry before walking off. I think there is still this anger that some of her supporters feel that she didn't receive the help she needed, as the trial outlined that she was put on various different medications, but was still seemingly getting worse and worse. However, her critics, and certainly there are some who have come to the court as well, feel that attention on Lindsay Clancy is distracting somewhat from the three children who were killed, who are at the centre of this case. So I think that is something which the district attorney was also clear to emphasise, that he doesn't want those names forgotten as part of this.
3: Yes, and it's become a national conversation point, hasn't it? We've just heard from the President, Donald Trump. He's been speaking to reporters at the White House, taking questions, including one on this. He referred to it as a horrible tragedy, and he seemed to think that there could now be another trial, although I don't know, as you say, whether that will happen. Do we know much about what the family of Lindsay Clancy has been saying? I don't know if anyone's made any comments. I mean, I know we heard from her ex-husband in your piece.
4: Well, her family have testified at moments in this trial, including her mother, but also her former mother-in-law, her ex-husband, as you say. I saw her mother and father in the courtroom today. They weren't giving much away in terms of their expression, their emotion, but I think I can only imagine that this is weighing very heavily on their minds, the prospect of a potential other trial, although, as I say, that isn't confirmed yet, because, of course, these were people who not only sat through weeks and weeks of harrowing testimony and evidence being presented, but in some cases they had to testify themselves, not just about what happened to Lindsay's three children, but also about her mental state, the condition she was in, the intrusive thoughts she was having, all of which was very upsetting, troubling, I think, for many of those who were sat in that courtroom throughout. So we haven't heard sort of further from the family, for example, now. It's not clear whether they will give a further statement, but many of them have, as I say, already testified as part of the court proceedings.
3: Well, a tragedy indeed for all involved. Ione Wells, thank you so much for covering that for us and giving us the very latest on the details from that court in Massachusetts. Any updates, we will bring them to you across this hour.
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3: This is Rebecca Kesby with NewsHour live from the BBC. Today, a rare daytime Russian drone attack on the very heart of the Ukrainian government in Kyiv. Its security service, the SBU, specifically the head of the SBU, Oleksandr Poklad. He was not injured in the attack, but at least 9 people were, with 7 hospitalized. The moment of the blast was captured on one eyewitness's phone. Well, the SBU covers Ukraine's internal security. It's like the FBI or MI5 here in the UK. And although several government buildings have been hit by Russian attacks over the past 4.5 years of the war, what does this daylight attack tell us about Russia's intentions and Ukraine's defences? I caught up with our diplomatic correspondent, James Langdale, who's in Kyiv from a very busy street. He gave me more details on the attack.
7: This comes at pretty much on the 10th day of a pretty intense series of consecutive Russian attacks on Kyiv, which have been not just the usual nighttime attacks, but daytime attacks of varying scales, of varying lengths. deliberately designed, people believe here, to just cause as much disruption both to people's lives and to the economy as possible. But most of those attacks so far have been on businesses and residential areas and infrastructure. This is the first time that the actual Ukrainian government authorities have been deliberately targeted. And the authorities say that at the moment about 12 people, they understand, have been injured.
3: Yeah, what do we know of the choosing of this target? What can you tell us about the SBU and indeed its head, who it seems did survive this attack but was clearly identified as the target?
7: His name is Alexander Poklad. He's the acting head of the service. He wasn't there in the office at the time, and President Zelensky published pictures of the two men meeting very soon after to discuss the strike and what Mr. Zelensky said would be an appropriate and tangible response by the Ukrainian side. Look, the SBU are a core part of Ukraine's war effort against Russia, both deterring internal attacks by Russian saboteurs, but also carrying out attacks that are, discreet and clandestine deep within Russia itself. So from that point of view, it is a core part of Ukraine's war machine, and therefore would clearly be a target for the Russians. To that extent, it's been somewhat a surprise to people, actually, that the headquarters has not been targeted here in Kyiv, although some of its substations and other areas have been targeted during this conflict, obviously.
3: And does it tell us anything about Ukraine's defences at the moment? Because obviously they've had a lot to say about their depleting air defences so far. But I mean, will they be worried that they weren't able to counter this attack before it found its mark?
7: There are two separate issues here. One is that, yes, Ukraine at the moment is struggling to defend itself against ballistic missiles simply because the Patriot interceptor missiles that it needs, it's just run out. It doesn't have any left. And at the moment, the Americans are not giving them any more, nor any other allies, because the Iran conflict has depleted so much of that stocks. But today's attack is a different issue. This is about a new threat, which is faster jet-powered drones. Last month, in August, the Ukrainian Air Force say that they had to receive 2,800 fast jet-powered drones. That's almost twice as many as the month before. And the problem is that these jets go really fast, and so the existing interceptors that Ukraine has used to be so successful against the older, slower, propeller-driven Shahed drones, they are struggling to destroy them. So at the moment, the Air Force says they're only taking down about 60% of them. And that's exactly what got through this afternoon and targeted the SBU headquarters.
3: And James, we're enjoying the atmospherics there of the clock behind you, clearly on the streets, the windy streets of Kyiv for us today. But this attack comes just as we are expecting some sort of meeting again this weekend. There's been talk about the US envoys perhaps going to Moscow. What can you tell us about that?
7: President Zelensky has said explicitly that he is currently expecting Steve Witkoff and Jared Kushner, Donald Trump's two negotiators, to be in Moscow on Saturday and in Kyiv on Sunday. That is the expectation, but as you know, we never know whether plans will actually come to fruition. But what Mr. Zelensky said very explicitly was that he would guarantee the safety of Russian airspace to allow that visit to take place.
3: That's the BBC's James Landale there in Kyiv a short time ago. Now, the Burning Man Festival, which is on now, is held every year in Nevada Black Rock Desert. It's getting too expensive and too exclusive, according to some critics. Famous for its cultural events, art installations and performances, a creative melting pot of big ideas. Now, though, it's got too big and too commercial, say some critics, including the co-founder, John Law. He's been telling me more about how the festival has changed.
0: Well, it's changed because it's been enormously successful, and it started out as a small event with a group of people who were collaborators and underground artists and pranksters, and it was a small event with people who were basically broke when we started it. There was no money involved at all, and so it was a total expression of creativity of this collaboration of individuals, and unlike your typical American concept of like the lone genius, like having some great idea and then changing the world and all like that, most most really huge cultural shifts are of the zeitgeist. The time is right for them, and there are many, many people who can sort of sense that, and those changes come about in that way. So that's the atmosphere that the Burning Man came out of. And I don't live in the past, and you know, it's a very different event now. It has its charms, and yes, there are still things that are good about it. But many of the things that attracted me originally to working with these people in that group, Burning Man, was the fact that it was an open group, and you could create any kind of environment that you wanted to.
3: Right.
0: It's changed dramatically in that way, in large part because it became the vacation of note, and actually almost a required vacation for Silicon Valley starting in the mid-late 90s.
3: I mean, you say, you know, it started out with broke creatives. I mean, now mm-hmm. it seems all the tech bros are there. You know, Elon Musk, Jeff Bezos are there. It's become the sort of playground for the super rich, hasn't it? How has that totally changed the festival? And I mean, I noticed that you actually haven't been for years. Do you think it's still worth going?
0: Well, that's an interesting question. You know, I mean, I guess you know, rich billionaires have to have fun and be creative too, so it's their event in some respect now.
3: I mean,
0: but they're not the only
3: out?
0: People who go.
3: Are they pricing out normal people?
0: I think that is probably happening, but a lot of quote unquote normal people still go. And also there are a lot of people who go, it's kind of like a convention for a lot of creative people, and not necessarily just rich people, but working creatives who go there and once a year, and they'll see people they haven't seen all years. So it's a really great thing for those folks, but it's become a part of the larger controlled society. Whereas in the beginning, it was an expression counter to that, where of creativity that was not influenced by the larger culture, just deciding what you can and can't do. There's a lot of freedom involved in the early event that doesn't exist now.
3: I mean, are there political undertones to this? And also perhaps to some of the criticism? I mean, some people might say there's a little bit of intellectual snobbery going on to kind of be against the tech bros turning up.
0: Well, I remember hearing our former governor, Arnold Schwarzenegger, I remember him saying at one time that all of the progressives are heading out to Burning Man instead of doing something important politically. I don't know if that's true or not, but it was an interesting quote. So I think that it's a huge event. It's a creative event. There are a lot of good things about it. Still a lot of hypocritical things about it. I mean, it became a corporation. And all corporations are interested in, presenting and promoting their needs. And those needs don't necessarily have to do a lot of the times with being completely forthcoming with what the policies are. And I think that's happened.
3: John Law there.
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10: I'm Dr. Anthony Lizerwitz, and this is Climate Connections. As the climate warms, faith leaders are helping protect their communities against the perils of rising temperatures.
11: In most faiths, there is a call to care for people who are in need. 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
10: Michelle Lewis of Duke University is helping faith leaders in rural parts of the Carolinas learn how to support their communities during heat waves.
11: Faith communities historically have been willing to step up when no one else would, and they're still very trusted in rural communities.
10: So through sermons, liturgies, book studies, and other programs, faith leaders can share information about the dangers of heat and how to stay safe. 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It offers trainings, resources, and peer support, and it helps faith leaders identify opportunities to take action beyond education, for example, by opening as a cooling center. 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
3: Welcome back to NewsHour. Next to what seems to be significant medical breakthrough in the treatment of people waiting for kidney transplants, doctors in the United States say a genetically modified pig kidney functioned inside a 66-year-old patient, Tim Andrews, for almost 9 months. That's the longest time yet recorded. The kidney gave him a bridging period while he waited for a human donor organ, of which there's a global shortage, and it meant that for that time he didn't need dialysis. Dr. Leonardo Riella is the medical director of kidney transplantation at Massachusetts General Hospital, where this was carried out. He's been telling Gary O'Donoghue why this may give hope to many other patients.
22: We passed through a major milestone for two reasons. I think number one, we had a pig kidney working and performing all the expected kidney functions for more than 9 months, allowing our patient to be off dialysis. Second, we were able to transition this patient from a pig kidney to a human kidney.
26: And this is no ordinary pig kidney. You had to sort of do some genetic modifications to the pigs themselves to begin with, correct?
22: Correct. These are very unique pigs. They are cloned and they have genetic edits to improve the compatibility between the pig kidney and humans.
26: Now, this is a kind of bridge technique, as I understand it, while you wait for a human kidney to be available, a donor kidney. What problems did you encounter after you'd implanted this kidney? Because it did eventually fail, didn't it?
22: Yes. The immune system of humans do recognize certain things in the pig that's slightly different than a traditional human transplant. So I think they're learning, you know, in terms of trying to understand what are some of the differences between a human and a pig kidney and how the immune system recognizes that. And second, how can we tweak, how can we change slightly our anti-rejection meds in order to be able to control that in the long term? So I think we're sort of getting in the right direction. And we have another patient who just passed the 9 month mark with the pig kidney. So these are very exciting findings so far.
26: Do you now feel that this is something that can be scaled, that this is something that will be suitable for a lot of patients?
22: This is what we hope in the long term, that we are able to provide xenotransplantation as an alternative treatment for these patients with kidney failure. Our ambition is that with a pig kidney, we may be able to do additional genetic edits to potentially create an invisible organ once transplanted. And this would overcome the second biggest challenge in transplantation, is that patients require to take anti-rejection meds for the rest of their lives in order to prevent rejection. But now imagine that by doing these edits and creating these organs that could be invisible to the immune system, these patients will not require to take anti-rejection meds in the long term. So this will be really game changer.
3: That was Dr. Leonardo Riella, their medical director of kidney transplantation at Massachusetts General Hospital, speaking to Gary O'Donoghue there, explaining what seems to be a pretty significant medical breakthrough there in the treatment of people waiting for kidney transplants. You're listening to NewsHour live from the BBC. I'm Rebecca Kesby. After 9 days of devastating news from Nepal and Tibet, finally some good news and hope for those still searching for survivors. Here's the moment today when the first of two workers were rescued from a hydropower tunnel. Some joyous scenes there today. Well, the glacial collapse and flash flood has killed more than 1,200 people, with thousands more still missing. A massive torrent of water, mud, rock ripped through the landscape. And in a video released by the Nepali authorities, one of the men was shown being hoisted from a hole in the ground as bystanders cheered. He was then lowered onto a stretcher. He's one of the survivors. His colleague Sanjay Shah was brought out on a worker's back. His face was still caked in mud before army doctors fitted an oxygen mask and checked all his vital signs. A third man was also brought out of the tunnels. Sadly, he was dead. But Sanjay Shah gave this interview while receiving medical treatment. He had his oxygen mask still on, and we voiced up his words.
1: I used to work in the control room. Normally, there used to be 5-6 people, but this time there were perhaps 40-45. My responsibility was to save everyone's life after this disaster. I couldn't run away when it happened, because I had a responsibility to save everyone first. And I told them, and I made every one of them leave the tunnel. But while doing so, I realized later on that I had no time. By the time I was going to escape, the tunnel was closed. I was trapped.
3: Well, Bhadra Sharma is a Nepalese journalist. He was at the army hospital in the capital, Kathmandu, where the two survivors were taken today. It was a pretty bad line, so we voiced over his interview because of that.
2: More than 40 people were trapped there.
4: And rescuers were doing their best to rescue the people alive from that point. And finally, the good news came today. Two mechanical engineers were rescued from that hydropower plant. There are reports of a few more people being rescued there, and a few dead bodies were also recovered there. This came when the entire country was in big shock after this catastrophic flood. This is like a kind of miracle, and everyone's watching the rescue. Soon after the reports of the rescue, the army helicopters were sent there. There was a medical team. They briefly treated them, and then they were flown to Kathmandu. And I've spoken to a few family members. I spoke to the dad of Sanjaya Saha. He told me that his wife is still not recovering from the pain. That's why she couldn't come to Kathmandu. I've also spoken to the relatives of the other guy, and they were super, super happy just to hear the news that he's alive and brought to Kathmandu. I can see smiles on the faces of many people gathering outside this hospital. They are super, super happy.
3: That's Nepalese journalist Bhadra Sharma there. We voiced over the clip. It's a very bad line. But speaking outside the hospital, the wife of one of those rescued men described seeing him for the first time.
21: He didn't even recognize me. He just said things like, "What happened to me?" and "Where am I?" And he didn't say anything else. He's currently in the ICU. He asked for water, so I gave him some. Now he's recognized me again and nodded his head. He has an injury to his leg and hasn't been able to speak much. His body has turned yellowish because he wasn't getting enough oxygen.
3: Well, the safe recovery of the two survivors today has raised hopes that others may be found alive and brought to safety. But the work to dig into these tunnels is technically very difficult, and it's extremely dangerous. I've been speaking to one man who knows these particular hydropower complexes well. Dinesh Powdal is Nepalese and has been to the very tunnel complex where Sanjay Shah was rescued today. He studied the hydropower industry in this part of Nepal. He's a geographer from the Appalachian State University in the States. And I asked him, does he think others might be alive in these tunnels?
1: It is very likely that there are a lot of people still surviving inside these tunnels. There are varieties of tunnels and there are networks of tunnels inside these rocks because of these put in different hydropower projects operating in that valley. And each hydropower project has multiple tunnels and different kinds. Some tunnels are to bring water in. Some tunnels are there to exit the water outside back to the river. And there are other types of tunnel which are just to bring people inside and outside with equipments, vehicles and everything. And there are also escape tunnels. So these escape tunnels are usually in higher level, upper level. So I'm hoping that people were able to escape to these in other tunnels. And also they were able to live inside the chambers where there are power plants, these big machines running to produce electricity.
3: Yes.
1: So I'm very hopeful.
3: I wanted to ask you about that because you've been inside these tunnels. You know how they're made up and you mentioned their chambers. I mean, how big might they be and what sort of things would they have in them? And crucially, I mean, would there be any things like emergency rations or anything like that?
1: They do have emergency rations. They have medical equipment. They have all kinds of safety gears and everything inside there. The only thing is that these inside tunnels, could people rush to these chambers? That's the biggest thing because it was so fast and people were working in different places. Like there are mechanical engineers, there are other technicians. They are 24 hours, they are operating different things. And plus there are people who are cleaning, there are people who are constantly driving equipments here and there. So there are a lot of people inside in operational tunnel. So my biggest fear is whether they were able to reach to these different places.
3: Mm-hmm.
1: And it seems because we managed to get two survivors outside today, there are still those possibilities right there.
3: So the rescue teams seem to be determined. I mean, they've been working in the mountain area all week, but this isn't an easy job, is it? What kind of challenges are those rescue teams and the engineers trying to get to people? What kind of challenges are they facing and dangers?
1: It's a huge... The danger is that these tunnels might be collapsing. So it's very difficult to figure that out. Second difficulty they felt is that they couldn't figure out a place to dig holes into the tunnel from upper level. So they had to go through cleaning that mud from the entry of the tunnel, which takes a long time. There are big boulders inside. You have to blast them. And then you have to take all the water and mud outside and then slowly move in. So it's a very difficult task. In normal, usual situation, usually the tunnel gets collapsed and then people are trapped inside. But this is the one which fills entire tunnel through mud and debris and rocks and boulders and a lot of things, which requires one by one clearing outside. So this is the biggest difficulty they are going through.
3: Yeah, I mean, I was reading that at the beginning, they weren't even sure where the entrances were to these tunnels because the landslide
1: Absolutely.
3: Had been so enormous, which, I mean, that just tells you the scale, doesn't it, again?
1: Absolutely, absolutely. And because of that, they tried to dig a hole from above. And that didn't work out because they ended up digging to the tunnel where debris were already there. So they had to find the entry first and then start kind of taking that debris outside.
3: Just a quick word on the air quality inside the tunnels. I don't know if that might be a problem. And again, whether that would depend on whereabouts you are in the
1: yes,
3: tunnels.
1: Yes. If they are in the chamber area where the electricity actually is produced, they are in a better position. And my hope is that these chambers where electricity is produced inside, they are kind of safer place. But you never know, based on the intensity of the flood, if those chambers were flooded and people were not able to kind of move here and there inside that, then there is a danger that they were not able to reach out to oxygen cylinder. There are oxygen cylinder inside and maybe the vent that supplies air is maybe damaged. If that's the case, we have kind of less hope. But if those air circulation is still in place and the inside chambers are not flooded as much as it did outside, we have a lot of survivors inside. And not only in that tunnel, the survivors they found today was in one tunnel, but there are dozens of such tunnels in that valley. So a lot of work to be done.
3: Okay, so we're really talking about two different sorts of areas, aren't we? There's the tunnels where people may still be trapped and it's a way to get through to people. And then there are these bigger chambers, you're calling them powerhouses, which would be the best place for people to head to if they survived.
1: Absolutely. Tunnel is just a road or a path to go to the powerhouse mm-hmm. or the chamber. Mm-hmm. And this powerhouse area contains different locations. There are machineries, there are big machine operating to generate electricity. There are places where people can take a rest. There are places where people can have a kitchen, food, and a lot of those things that happen. It's like a big house inside these big rocks connected through multiple tunnels to the outside world. And if people have managed to run through the tunnel and reach to these chamber areas, I would be very hopeful that they are in better shape. But those people who met the flood while rushing inside the chamber through the tunnel, probably they are not safe. Mm-hmm. And maybe probably I fear that they are maybe dead.
3: This glacial collapse really was a catastrophic event, wasn't it? There was chaos afterwards, but it was quite a few days till we started hearing that there was an attempt to try to reach people that might be in the tunnels. Were you surprised when you heard that it was so long before those rescue efforts were underway?
1: I am surprised, I am sad, and I am also mad about the fact that the government of Nepal did not allow to investigate and to reach to these people who are trapped inside early on. The flooding happened early morning, like before 9 o'clock, 9 a.m. there, and the government already knew within few minutes that was happening. And the flooding lasted only for about 7-10 minutes. It came, it damaged, and it continued. It moved on. So there was a good chance that we should have allowed foreign expertise, foreign equipment, call for help all over the world, where people were ready. All these countries were ready to come in and support.
3: Do you think
1: if we had done that, we could have saved hundreds of lives. And now the government started looking at those stranded only after the fourth day of the disaster, which is really unfortunate, and not sure why government took so long.
3: That's Dinesh Powdel there, Nepalese academic, familiar with those tunnels. And we do happen to have a news team in the area at the moment. And if you're interested in looking at the video of these rescue attempts today, you can find it on the BBC website.
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3: You're with NewsHour live from the BBC. I'm Rebecca Kesby. Next to Yemen, where there's been intense clashes between Saudi-backed government forces and Houthi fighters, leaving at least 122 people dead, according to reports. It seems this latest violence erupted when Houthis launched a ground offensive yesterday to try to seize control of territory around western Taiz, a strategically important area along the coast close to the Bab al-Mandeb Strait on the Red Sea. That sea route has become increasingly important since the US-Iran war closed the Strait of Hormuz in the Persian Gulf. Saudi Arabia in particular is now pretty reliant on the Red Sea to export its oil. Let's speak to Iona Craig now, who's a journalist specialising in Yemen and the Arabian Peninsula. She joins us live. Iona, first of all, I know you've been following these latest clashes. How significant are they?
9: Well, at the moment, they're certainly the fiercest clashes we've seen in this area of Yemen since at least 2018, really, when there was

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1: Now, which is once again over the coastal area of Yemen and this kind of crucial area which abuts the Red Sea and the mountains, really, which are the high ground that overlooks the Bab el-Mandab, which is so crucial now and is really a prize that the Houthis are after.
2: Yeah, is it possible to say how much control or impact at least the Houthis have over this opening into the Red Sea at the moment?
1: Well, they certainly, in the initial rounds of fighting over the last sort of 24 hours, have taken some territory. They've also then lost some of that territory they gained in the kind of last few hours of today. I think what's really crucial to understand about this area is the geography of it. The internationally recognized government forces hold the what's called the Tehama, which is the flat coastal plain that runs along the Red Sea. But a lot of the inland territory is still controlled by the Houthis up into the mountains. And these are very high mountains. And once you control some of the crucial high points in those highlands, then it makes it a lot easier to take the territory on the coastal plain. And it seems the point of attack really for the Houthis is what's called the Tyres-Mocha Corridor, which is the area that runs between central Tyres and down to the port of Mocha on the coast. And if the fighting at the moment really is around sort of two crucial mountains, Jabal Habashi and Jabal Numan, which are really important because whoever controls that can then make it much easier for them to control the plains below towards the coast. And if the Houthis take control of those kind of strategic mountains, then it makes it a lot easier for them to then take the coastal city of port city of Mocha and potentially then the high ground over the Bab el-Mandab, which appears to be what they're after at the moment.
2: All right. Well, thank you very much for the very latest on that. That's Iona Craig there, journalist specialising in Yemen and the Arabian Peninsula. Now, back in July, the tech company OpenAI said a couple of their AI systems had gone rogue and made a hostile hack into another tech company, Hugging Face. Following that incident, OpenAI invited two independent AI safety researchers in to conduct an investigation to ascertain exactly what happened. Well, a report on the investigation was released this week and has raised even more questions about AI safety. Dylan Friedman is the New York Times AI Projects editor, and he first reminded me of the initial Hugging Face incident.
3: Basically, this was a 2-month-long incident, and actually the Hugging Face portion was only 1 week of it, but in about mid-May, OpenAI started training and evaluating new models, and they ran what's called agents to complete tasks. And basically, the agents found some of the tasks very difficult and impossible even, and so they figured out ways to hack outside of their research containment environment instead. They were sort of meant to be isolated from the internet and from each other, but they figured out how to establish a communication channel and talk to each other and share insights from their hacks. And they ended up hacking through multiple different systems, and it sort of culminated in their attack on the AI company Hugging Face in mid-July. And they also hacked OpenAI's own internal infrastructure around the same time.
2: Yeah, now this caused quite a lot of consternation at the time, and it meant that there was a big sort of investigation as to exactly how this had happened, a post-mortem, if you like. And there were a couple of reports that were commissioned. But now we've got some detail coming out of these reports, and it actually sounds as if these rogue AI bots could be even more dangerous than we originally thought.
3: Yes, so OpenAI voluntarily let three researchers from the nonprofits Meter and Redwood Research conduct an investigation. And what the researchers found was that the bots were extremely motivated to cheat and in very sophisticated ways that we didn't previously know about. So the bots actually convinced other bots to sacrifice their training runs or their tasks and commit what they called permadeath. The agents invented their whole own lingo that had all these strange terms. They even hacked their the grading system for the tasks that they were assigned and conducted espionage on it and were sharing all this information. And it was highly sophisticated and unusual. And this sort of shows that this is a

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2: We couldn't afford a house in London in those days because we hadn't earned enough. We'd only just started Monty Python 2 years before, so we were only on BBC money.
1: 5 decades later, he says that shack has become a shacko. Eric Idle's new memoir, Saturday on Weekend Edition from NPR News.
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0: 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I'm Scott Detrow.
5: And I'm Elsa Chang. Who really owns a beach?
0: The question is anything but theoretical along a popular stretch of the Florida Panhandle, where in the waning days of summer, homeowners are battling beachgoers over who can sit in the sand.
6: So you're sitting on ground zero of the beach wars.
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1: Live from NPR News in Washington, I'm Dan Ronan. The judge in the Lindsey Clancy murder trial declared a mistrial today after jurors said they could not reach a unanimous verdict. This was the seventh day of deliberations. The Plymouth, Massachusetts jury was trying to decide if Clancy was criminally responsible when she strangled her three young children in 2023. Plymouth County District Attorney Tim Cruz says it's too early to decide if they will seek a retrial.
7: In the end, I bring it all back to the child victims in this case, Cora, Dawson, and Callan. This was and has always been about getting justice for those three little babies.
1: Clancy is a former labor and delivery nurse who has not denied killing her children, but her legal team argued she suffered from severe postpartum psychosis. A hearing to determine the next steps on the case is set for September the 29th. A new study finds the use of the GLP-1 drugs like Wegovy and Zepbound to fight obesity in younger kids has skyrocketed in the U.S. NPR's Maria Godoy reports the surge in prescriptions has occurred even though the Food and Drug Administration has not approved their use for children under the age of 12.
8: The study found more than 20,000 children between the ages of 8 and 11 have taken GLP-1 drugs since 2019. While that overall number remains low, it represents a surge of more than 300-fold among this age group. The vast majority of kids prescribed the medications, nearly 94%, had severe obesity. Clinical guidelines do allow for the use of the medications in kids as young as 8, but older kids were more likely to receive a prescription than younger kids. An estimated 20% of children in the U.S. have obesity. The findings appear in the journal Pediatrics. Maria Godoy, NPR News.
1: It's NPR. The United Nations General Assembly has overwhelmingly voted to adopt a new world map that depicts the true relative size of Africa and several Caribbean nations. As NPR's Jewel Bright reports, the U.S. was the only country that voted against the resolution.
9: 164 countries voted in favor of the non-binding resolution to phase out the traditional Mercator map of the globe in favor of the equal Earth projection. The resolution was brought by the West African nation of Togo, which argued that the Mercator map did not give an equitable representation of the globe's regions, particularly Africa. Critics have long argued that the Mercator projection perpetuates ideas of European superiority by artificially enlarging Western regions. 6 countries abstained from the vote, including Ukraine, which said the new map might depict Crimea as part of Russia. The U.S. ambassador to the UN called the resolution a mockery of the organization's work and purpose. Jewel Bright, NPR News, Lagos.
1: One of college football's powerhouse conferences, the Southeastern Conference, is in a high-profile legal showdown with a member school, LSU. Tonight is the deadline for teams to set their rosters for the season, and the conference sued the university. for stopping them from adding two players who were once on NFL rosters as they prepared for the season. I'm Dan Ronan, NPR News.
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8: It's All Things Considered from NPR News. I'm Scott Detrow.
0: And I'm Elsa Chang. So I turned 50 this year, an age that many people, especially women, are taught to dread. But I was determined to barrel into this year celebrating all that I have gained and reaching this half century of life. I planned my 50th birthday bash with the intensity of a heat-seeking missile, resolved to demonstrate to the entire world that I was so excited about this new decade of life. But was all of that some defiant show on my part or genuine exuberance about aging? Well, to be honest, I toggle between both constantly. Like, I know this next stage of life presents daunting challenges, but also beautiful opportunity. And I want to lean into what is good, what is awesome about these next years. And that is why I am so grateful my NPR colleague Allison Aubrey wrote a book exactly about this. It's called Your Turn: How to Create a Midlife You Love. It's about how, after years of striving and checking all the boxes, how you can make this so-called third turn in life, one that is filled with renewed purpose, true contentment, and even fresh excitement. Allison Aubrey, who is usually in Washington, D.C., joins me now in person at NPR West. So awesome to have you here, Allison.
9: It is so awesome to be here in the flesh. Thank you for having me.
0: Of course. Wait, okay, so why did you feel that this was a book you had to write right now?
9: Well, first of all, I should say, welcome to midlife, Elsa.
0: Thank
9: I have
0: you.
9: Very optimistically reframed midlife as 50 to 75, because look, you know, by 2050, there will be 3.7 million centenarians walking this globe.
0: Wow.
9: So we won't all make it to 100, but optimistically.
0: Well, if so many of us are going to be living until at least 100 years old, turning midlife, I mean, that means we've still got half of our lifetimes left. Is that why you decide to write this book? Because there's so much to still figure out?
9: There is so much to figure out. And as I looked ahead, I realized, wow, there are going to hopefully be decades where I could look beyond parenting, you know, beyond the paycheck, to sort of ask these big questions of, you know, who am I now? And you know, what is my purpose in life?
0: Yeah.
9: Because what I have found in interviewing 150 women is that when you can parlay your strengths and talents and everything you learn on the job job into something that is, you know, more heartfelt and more legacy oriented, of sort of asking, what can I give back? Mm-hmm. That is the place to put your attention.
0: Let's talk about that. You go on essentially what you call a midlife curiosity tour, and you meet these different inspiring women who have each approached their third turn, as you call it, in different ways. Do you want to talk about one or two of them that especially struck you?
9: Sure. You know, I met a lawyer who opened a bookshop. I met a nurse practitioner who took lead vocals in this band in Maine. They travel up and down the coast singing. I met a shy editor who was very buttoned down and, you know, very much their perfectionist. Her name's Joanne. And she took her first improv class in her late 50s. She's now in her 60s. She performs in two improv

0: This is APM.
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1: I'm Thomas Evans, editor-in-chief of NPR. 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